When I drove that knife home into a human being's heart, the vital rhythm of the heart, the mighty leap and contraction of the heart's muscle on the blade of the knife was transmitted back to me through my hand and remains indelibly recorded in the beat of my own blood.

0: August 11th. While I am still able to reason, I must discover where I erred and act swiftly to correct my error. There is no turning back. The death I caused is a fact. I cannot banish it by wishing, for each day I remember something more. Today, the color of his hair. Photographed between the black collar of his coat and his gray hat, I saw it. Clipped, silky, reddish. And I had an insatiable desire to turn the head to see his face. There is one course left to me. I will reverse my plan. I will learn. I will learn in every possible detail the person whom I killed. Learn to know him. Construct a total portrait. Then I will attempt to discard this portrait in its entirety. I beg your pardon, miss. Where are the newspaper files?
1: Well, I'll have to get them for you. What dates did you want to see?
0: The week of July 30th.
1: Which paper?
0: The Times. I'll start with that.
1: Just a moment.
0: I want them for the whole week.
1: Yes, well, here are all the copies for July, bound. And these loose ones are August so far.
0: Thank you.
1: They must not be taken out of the reading room. The reading room is to your right. Will you need them long?
0: It may take me some time. I don't know. I'm doing some rather intensive research.
1: Return them to the desk when you're through.
0: I open the bound volume near the end and immediately saw his picture, page one, center. The photograph was blurred, but without reading a word, I recognized him because he matched his hair. I mean, his face went with the back of his head, the one I had seen. The hair growing to a slight widow's peak, eyes widely spaced, gray or very light blue, mouth wide, young and strong. Then I read the words above the picture. Young man slain in crowd. That was all I read because at a moment, someone spoke to me.
2: Pardon me. When you're finished with that volume, may I look at it?
0: It was impossible. It couldn't be. Standing at my shoulder, smiling, young, apparently as alive as I, but it was. He was there. He, my victim. The face in the paper and his face were the same. I swear they were the same.
2: I'm sorry to bother you. The girl at the desk said you had the July volume of the Times.
0: Yes, I'm
2: sorry. Did I startle you?
0: Your picture, I'm looking at your picture.
2: My picture? Well, you mean in the paper? I don't see any picture.

0: He's dead. I know he's dead. I felt his heart leap like a fish on the point of my knife, then quiver and die. I saw him fall. I must believe that he is truly dead. And the dead neither walk nor speak. But today on Fifth Avenue...
1: Hello.
0: What?
1: What's wrong? Are you ill?
0: No, I'm all right.
1: You looked like you were about to faint. You're still green. Are you sure that you're...
0: I'm all right.
1: Because I live right near here, if you want to lie down...
0: No, please.
1: Well, it's up to you. I can't make you come, but I don't like to see anyone suffer needlessly.

0: August 20th. He doesn't like to see anyone suffer. Yet because of him, there is not one day, one hour when I am free from despair and fear. Yes, I accept him now. The dead do walk and talk, at least one dead man does. Inevitably, if I venture out of my house, he finds me. Today, I started down the subway steps at 53rd Street after I'd looked to make sure he wasn't anywhere nearby. But I'd gone only three or four steps when I felt my arm jostled and I turned. Pardon.
1: Oh, you again. I'll bet you think I'm haunting you.
0: Please, what do you want?
1: Look, I don't want anything. Let's just call it fate or something.
0: Why don't you let me alone?
1: I'd begun to think that maybe we were both to be spared this.
0: So had I.
1: If I were superstitious, I'd say we had some unfinished business.
0: Please, will you tell me something? Will you answer one question? Do you believe in compensation?
1: You'll have to explain what you mean.
0: If someone does evil, if I have done evil, must I get evil back?
1: Well, say it again.
0: Do you believe in good for good, evil for evil? Look, what about killing?
1: Well, there's all sorts of killing.
0: But senseless killing. Killing with no reason. What is the compensation for that?
1: You've asked a pretty complicated question of a pretty simple man. The only thing that comes to my mind right off is what it says in the Bible. An eye for an eye, and a tooth for a tooth.
0: That's what you believe?
1: Why, yes, I believe that. Is that any help to you?
0: Yes. Oh, yes. Anything you say would help.

eye for an eye, a tooth for a tooth, like a man. The price asked by the only one who can ask it. What will you have, quoth God? Pay for it and take it. Well, I'll pay. For I've learned that no event between two human beings can happen in a vacuum. We're all enmeshed, bound together through our blood in a pulsing net. And if one of us does violence to another, he does violence to himself. Very well. This price I am glad to pay. There is no other way.

0: Hello. Are you awake, Mr. Steele?
1: Where am I?
0: You're in Washington Hill Hospital. How do you feel?
1: Hospital, but I mustn't. I have to die.
0: Not if we can keep you from it.
1: I have to. Did I bleed much?
0: Bleed?
1: From the knife.
0: You had a heart attack, Mr. Steele. Coronary.
1: No, I tell you here. I stabbed myself here. Where's the doctor?
0: Lie down, Mr. Steele. The doctor will be here in a minute.
1: I have to make him understand. I promised to die.
0: You promised? Oh, here's the doctor now.
1: Yes, but I... You. Of course, you.
2: Well, Mr. Steele...
1: I tried to tell her. I tried to tell her that I have to die.
2: Call another doctor for this patient, nurse.
0: But doctor...
1: You tell her. The earth is made of glass. That if I don't die, you'll always find me. I know that. But tell her. Tell her the evil thing I have done so she'll let me die.
0: Dr. West, his pulse.
1: Emerson said it. I carry a malignity in me. But when I die, I make square the eternal account. Make square the eternal account.

0: Well, Miss Adams, that's all there is. The Journal of Richard Thomas Steele.
1: Doctor, I don't remember reading of that murder. Do you?
0: No. No, I don't.
1: Who was the man he met? Who was it he thought he'd killed?
0: It was me.
1: You, Dr. West?
0: Just as he described it. First in the library, and in the drugstore, near my home, on buses, in the park. I couldn't imagine what was bothering him.
1: But who did he kill? Really?
0: I don't know. But I have an idea. Where's the package you found in his coat?
1: Right here. Shall I open it?
0: Yes, go on. You see?
1: The gloves. And the knife.
0: And they've never been used.
1: Then he never killed anyone.
0: No. Richard Steele never drove a knife into a living back. But in his way, he killed. In his mind, he killed. I guess old Emerson would say even for that kind of crime, there's compensation. Commit a crime, and the earth is made of glass.

0: Aroma Wines have brought you Joseph Cotten as star of The Earth is Made of Glass. Tonight's study in Suspense.
1: This is Truman Bradley for Aroma Wines, the sponsor of Suspense. These days, says Miss Elsa Maxwell, world-famous hostess, more and more people serve only one dish for dinner, with a salad and probably a sweet. That's why I'm sure so many more people serve Roma wines, because Roma wines add so much to a simple meal. With a savory pot roast, for example, I recommend glasses of good Roma California Burgundy served cool. Now, that's a good suggestion from Elsa Maxwell, for Roma Burgundy is a handsome wine with a good, warm heart. Try it and discover how happily its tart piquancy goes with meats. And if you enjoy cocktails before dinner, you'll make better cocktails with Roma's full-flavored vermouth, sweet or dry, made and bottled in the heart of California's famous vineyards, yet surprisingly low-priced. Try Roma vermouth soon, won't you?
0: We would like to thank Joseph Cotten for appearing in the place of Clifton Webb, whose illness prevented his being with us this evening. Joseph Cotten appeared through the courtesy of David O. Selznick, producer of Alfred Hitchcock's Spellbound. Next Thursday, you will hear George Murphy in Suspense, radio's outstanding theater of thrills.

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It's Independent Radio, 91.3 FM, WVKR, Poughkeepsie, New York. And that was the last of our old-time radio shows, broadcast 81 years ago tonight, September 27th, 1945. Kate Smith comes in now to close this portion of the program. Thank you again. And thank you again and again for your support this last pledge drive.

60 degrees and light rain in Poughkeepsie, going down for 55 with more light rain. But the wind has died off. It's time for Voyage into Vinyl. Good evening.

Your generosity allows me to maintain my mediocrity. But sometimes good enough is good enough here. And a place where, well, we give you a choice on the radio dial that is quite different from what else is out there, which doesn't even rise to the level of mediocrity in so many ways. And there are certainly very few choices for 78s and old radio shows left. So thank you again for your support this past week. And all the time, really. Just by listening, you're supporting me in a way. You're acknowledging that we do something worth doing. I mean, I suppose if it's worth doing right, but someday we'll get it right. Northeast, nor'easter time, good time to sit in and listen to the radio.

I found an appropriate record to start things off tonight. Red Nichols' theme and the Wail of the Winds here on VKR. Good evening.

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But your lips say not there too. Will you answer really

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I'm confessing that I love you, and I love you, and I love you.

Ain't misbehaving. No, just staying home, me and my radio. Well, maybe you are. I'm your radio. Zeb Meissner there. Yeah, some very early post-war trad jazz that we sneak in from time to time because it's on the beautiful Parlophone New Rhythm. What, second New Rhythm series? Third? Fourth? 29th? The 1948 Super Rhythm Style series, number 15. Beautiful labels. White and like a royal purple gold lettering. Made in England. Back when they stamped records in England. I don't think they do that anymore. I was looking at some tools made in England the other day, thinking, times have changed. Oh, what did we hear before that music? Right now, Lionel Hampton, Confessin'. And from the first day of summer, of all things, doesn't feel like a summer recording, right? June 21st of 39, Red Nichols, Wail of the Winds, which is actually a Harry Warren composition. Didn't realize that. But hopefully you're making out okay out there if you don't have power and you're sitting listening to me in your car. Well, I hope it and trust it works out for you. Be careful with generators and things. You can zap yourself or gas yourself or fry all your appliances. I guarantee that I will be getting appliance repair work out of this storm, whether I want it or not, because some of those portable generators just kind of fry refrigerators and things. But they're hard at work out there. There are a lot of scattered outages on the outage map, particularly over in Ulster County. So I think they're going to have just about everybody back tomorrow sometime. 8:36 on a Sunday night after pledge drive. You can tell it's the week after pledge drive. The flowers and the Dixie, or is it a Dixie cup? Solo cup, I guess. A red cup. Out in the lobby, the flowers are all wilted. The petals are falling off. I don't know if they're Zuzu's petals or not, but when I was here on Friday for Johnny's show, I'm not even particularly clean or OCD, but I had to clean up the studio a little bit. Apparently, people have been playing from our extensive CD collection, which lines the walls behind me and rarely gets used. And the reason I say that, because they all have little colored stickers on the various CD boxes with their ad dates from various years, and all the glue's drying up. So when people start going through them, you end up with dots all over the floor. I think I've got dots on my brain. Let's see. He's a gypsy from Poughkeepsie. That may very well be true.

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Somewhere every night, Goofy's in that old limelight. Men surround him, women hound him, he's a musical racketeer.

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He does not know the notes. You should hear Goopy Gear play his piano and he plays by ear. He's just a slave to music, no time to slow his oats. Can't help but cheer Goopy Gear, plays piano and he plays by ear.

Yeah, I try to make you happy. At least not make you bored. Gives you opportunity to throw things at the radio. That's from Good News. Waring's Pennsylvanians Claire Hanlon. Mitt vocal refrain there from 1930. Ramona and her grand piano. How big was it? Oh, about just this so. And Gulpy Gear. That's a Herman Hupfeld tune from January of 1934. The quintet of the Hot Club of France before that, of course. Yes, you knew it was Django and Stefan Grappelli and all. And Ultra Fox, which I thought began with some similarities to He's a Gypsy from Poughkeepsie. Bud Green and Emery Deutsch composed it, wrote it. Bob Howard and his orchestra performed it. Bob Howard sang it on the 20th of May, 1937. Good Lord, it's 8:50 already. I'll get right back to the music.

0: got everything, everything I'm wild about. You've got everything, just what I can't do without. Your smile is like a rainbow, so full of good news. And you make my little old heart go bye-bye, bye-bye blues, boy. You've got everything, style and smile and class and clothes. You've got everything, this and that and these and those.
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Sometimes screaming online. We have a thrash metal show midnight, Friday into Saturday. 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WVKR.org. You've got everything. Yes, even VKR. As your donations. Jan Garber and his orchestra. That Gus Kahn, Walter Donaldson tune. Lee Bennett, the vocalist, in 1933. Before that, that was Ozzie Nelson. Yeah, Ozzie back in 31. July 16th, to be precise. And Never. And we started that short set off, Alone in the Rain. I hope you aren't. Back in 1929. The Pathé picture, The Grand Parade. Carlton Kuhn, Joe Sanders Orchestra. Yeah, you never know what you find here on your radio dial on a Sunday night. A pile of crunchy old records. Crunchy old men behind the microphone. Let's see. White Rain, 59. And North Wind is back. Actually, the window rattled a little bit before, which surprised me. I mean, I can see it's a little rotten at the bottom, but I thought that was a problem I only had at home. Probably because no one ever, like, I don't think the maintenance staff ever have occasion to really come in to the radio station, so that's probably why no one noticed. Also, there was a ton of junk on the windowsill forever, so that might be why. But some things do persist for a long time. I think it was only recently that the original notice about staying away from the station and COVID finally disappeared from the Studio A door. It was posted there forever. I'm guessing the tape probably just dried up. But that's why things like that are reasons why, you know, these old records exist, why historic buildings exist. Sometimes people just don't have the time or energy to deal with replacing things. So they did do something to the bell. There's a big bell on the roof of Vassar, the main building. Is like a little cupola up at the top and a bell. And last week when I was here, the bell was ringing. And it's a real bell, not like a recording of one, you know. I could actually see it swinging back and forth, bonging away. I don't know why. It's never done that before. It wasn't doing it today. Last week it was doing it every 15 minutes. Now, probably the whole Vassar community at large knows exactly why, and I don't. But I'm sort of in this weird little niche here where I just kind of sneak in and do my radio show and then scurry away like a rat. No, the next song isn't about a rat, but I must have that man, Duke Ellington, now on the Victor Hot Dance V38000 series. Good evening.

Oh, nothing but the hits. Nothing but the hits here at WVKR. I better not hit this record. If it's a hit record, it'll be a broken record here. Frank Black and his orchestra. And the Varsity Drag. Before that, a big hit from George Olson back in 1927. We played it before, but it sounds good. Why not play it again? I'm not tired of it. It's not burned out, you know. It's not like, is it the Hotel California from 99 years ago? I hope not. Bob Borger, Fran Frey, Bob Bryce. Another from Good News. Oh, Blue Shadows from August 14th of 1928. Johnny Hamp's Kentucky Serenaders. Frank Munn, the vocalist. We started things off with Duke Ellington and his Cotton Club Orchestra, also from 28, but November. I Must Have That Man. What do I do with him? Put him to work cleaning the floor in here, maybe. There's dog hair in here. I don't know why. Never seen a dog in here in my life. Oh, I'm talking to you and breaking things. We don't want to break things too much, but breaking new sounds for you. How about a terrific stomp? These records don't like to be stomped, I'll tell you that, but they can still sound good.

What will it do at noontime? Now that I've found you gone, what will I do for sunshine? With nothing but the rain, how can a smile find life worthwhile with a heart that's filled with pain? Oh my, how I miss your tender kiss.

Lee Morse there. Blue, turning gray over you. At what time do we have? The clock just died. Literally, it went black. Oh, there we go. 9:31. 9:31 already on a Sunday night? Wow. Time marches on. Before that, Donald Lindley and his boys were sliding around in March of 28, and we had Benny Moten's Kansas City Orchestra in a terrific stomp. Now, if you want to hear some terrific music, you can hear it in person. You go just go hear Vince Giordano and his Nighthawks sometime. Get yourself to Birdland Theater, Manhattan, lower level of the building. And there on Monday and Tuesday nights. And the Hot Club of New York is another gathering place there on Monday nights. There is, slowly but surely, people are beginning to reappreciate the music of 100 years ago. It really is something that we have these links to the past. I was marveling on YouTube. You know, you can watch anything, right? People watch cat videos, and now there's so much AI stuff. But you can easily avoid that. If you know how to search, but I end up lately getting bombarded with all these World War II instructional videos, and I was just never really considered the scale of all the stuff that was done in the war and all the videos that were made, or films, excuse me, about those things. And it's just amazing that you can have all this stuff at your fingertips, and it's amazing that we can hear these musicians as they were recorded 100 years ago. Well, we're very lucky for that. Even if the records are a little crunchy, they still have a lot more life than most CD reissues. Not all. Some CD reissues are great. Here's a clean record for you. As we slowly march on towards slacking off, Wingy Winone now. Good evening.

no use for other sweets of any kind since the day you came around. 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You're so sweet, can't be beat, nothing sweeter ever stood on feet. Every honeybee filled with jealousy when they see you out with me. I don't blame them, goodness knows, honeysuckle rose. 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You much sweeter, goodness knows, honeysuckle rose. 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

Oh, it is swell of you to donate to support independent radio. Gee, that's swell. I still say gee. It seems natural. I don't know. I don't think anybody says gee. I know nobody says swell. That would be an affectation. That was Louis Jordan in front of Chick Webb's orchestra. And that was from the 20th Century Fox film Wake Up and Live. The Blue Room before that, Benny Goodman, from March of 1938. The Blue Room, a Rodgers and Hart composition from The Girlfriend. And let's see. Oh, all sorts of folks on that recording. Before that, Mildred Bailey and her Alley Cats. And boy, what Alley Cats they were. Bunny Berrigan on trumpet, Johnny Hodge on alto sax, Gershon Mansour, probably butchering it, on string bass, and Teddy Wilson on piano. From December of 35, her take on Honeysuckle Rose. And we started off that set with Wingy Minone and his orchestra, featuring George Brunies on trombone, Sidney Arrodin on clarinet, Terry Shand on piano, Barney Patel on bass, Bob White on drums from, next week in 1934. 92 years ago. I guess we'll start off our final set before slacking off. Wow, we don't have much time. Let's go to the Casa Loma Orchestra now. And a very different take on Carina, Carina.

It was just a normal street till it got that off-time beat. Now it's a place where the swing cats meet, 52nd Street. It's an endless woo-hoo-hoo where the torrid trumpets blow. It's quite a thing when you're feeling low, 52nd Street. Debutantes who like the rhythm rocking make it their rendezvous. Though this swing is absolutely shocking, the mamas ain't blue, cause the mamas swing too. It's a world that's set apart, it's where swinging got its start. It's like the beat of a swinging heart, two blocks from 50.

0: Every day, 70,000 puppies or kittens are born in the U.S. Cute, right? What's not cute is that half of all litters are accidents, which leads to millions killed in shelters each year. Turns out, those little cuties can get pregnant sooner than you think. But here's the good news. 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
1: And your friends here at WVKR, 91.3 FM, Poughkeepsie, where we close things out with the Southern Rhythm Kings and their take on Caravan, a Buff Bluebird 78. Before that, Andy Kirk and his Clouds of Joy. They were on 52nd Street. And we started things off with Glenn Gray and the Casa Loma Orchestra from August of 1934, their version of Carina Carina. I have been and will continue to be Jeremiah, your friendly analog adventurer. But I must make way for slacking off. Rich, wherever you are, say hi to Manhattan Mary for us, won't you? And to our friends at the show, Jay and Rosemary as well. Make it a great week, my friends, a great day. See if I can't find my way home. Good night.

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You are listening to WVKR 91.3 FM, Independent Radio, Poughkeepsie. My name is Haley, and it is 10 p.m. on a Sunday, which means it's time for Slacking Off. Tonight was kind of inspired by unusual instrumentation in emo music. It's rare that a night is inspired by such a broad concept. Normally, it's one band. We started out with U.S. Maple, and then things have sincerely evolved from there, but we're going to start with that. So our first track of the night is Letter to ZZ Top by U.S. Maple.

That was a little bit off of Long Hair in Three Stages by U.S. Maple. They are a fantastic, very funky little post-punk operation that's happening. They do a lot of trumpet and a lot of brass instrumentals in their other songs, and maybe one day we'll explore that. Maybe we'll have a trumpet night on Slacking Off. We're going to go into some Oxbow, and then I've been listening to This Heat a lot for weeks. I've been playing them for weeks, but there's more that I haven't played. We're going to start with the Oxbow. This is off of the album Serenade in Red. Here is Insilum.

You were just listening to Cenotaph by This Heat. That's off of the album called Deceit, which came out in 1981. Everything is a little bit, it's kind of an homage to Leah Nowak in a way that this is all very 80s and very post-punk and very exciting in a way because slacker rock has existed forever, five ever, everywhere. Now, you are, of course, listening to Slacking Off, but before we continue to slack off, there are a few things that you should actually get to work on, and one of those things is donating your food to the Morton Memorial Library. This is something that is happening from September 2nd, which is long fast, to October 17th. You still have plenty of time to donate non-perishable and non-expired food items for local food pantries that are going to go to the Church of the Messiah and the Rhinebeck Reformed Church. This is a great way to help your community and also support the Morton Public Library, which is an incredible community fixture in the Hudson Valley. If you are considering doing this, you will help the Dutchess County Libraries beat the Ulster County Libraries, which is a pretty heated rivalry. I didn't mean it like that. I really hate that show. But it's something to think about. We're going to go into some more music before I come back for you guys. I have been listening to Dog-Faced Hermans a lot. It's going to be a lot of really ridiculous band names tonight. We have Dog-Faced Hermans, we have Scratch Acid, we have Flipper, and those are just the next three songs. So stay tuned for the rest of the hour. We're going to start off with Here Are the Dogs.

You guys got a little snippet of the next song, but not on my watch. I'm going to cut you off first. You were listening to Big Bone Lick by Scratch Acid off of the album Just Keep Eating. Our next song is called Ha Ha Ha, just those three specifically. It's by Flipper, and this is a great example. This is an album that I cannot say on air. Blank Bomb Baby. Just think about what would create a baby, and you can fill in the blank from there. But we all know the rules. I can't say that. Here is Ha Ha Ha by Flipper.

we went back to some classic slacker rockers, the Thinking Fellers Union Local 282. That was a song called Catcher. They have a bunch of albums, and I feel like Strangers from the Universe gets the most love, but this was, of course, Mother of All Saints, which is better, in my opinion, and I think everyone should tune in. Song before that was Ha Ha Ha by Flipper. If you've been sitting around and just waiting for me to show up, don't worry, I'm here. 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I am on for another half hour, but I might be back in a couple minutes because I have some information to share. In the meantime, we have Feeling Real by Unwound. We all know I love Unwound. This is off of Fake Train.

That last song was by Drive Like Jihoo. Jihoo, I don't know. Anyways, it was called New Math, and I have some new math for all of the farmers that are listening. Farmers, if you're listening, thank you for farming. The State Agriculture Department of New York announces $750,000 available to support disadvantaged farmers in times like these. 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If you are tuned in to Slacking Off on WBKR and you happen to be a farmer, first off, shout out. Second off, you should go to agriculture.ny.gov and see if you qualify for some of these benefits. Times are hard for everyone right now. They don't need to be hard for you if you're a disadvantaged farmer. And in fact, I hope things get better. We are going to keep playing the music. We're going to do, I have like a little interlude before we go to Scratch Acid. So we're going to do a little bit of the Jesus Lizard. This is a song called Perk, P-E-R-K. Not P-E-R-C. I don't know why I said it like P-E-R-C. It's just Perk. Anyways, we're going to do the Jesus Lizard. Then we're going to go back to Scratch Acid. And then I'm going to come back for you.

We just had some back-to-back scratch acid, She Said, and Greatest Gift. We are going to move into some Brainiac. This is off of Banzai Superstar, song called Status Choke. Sorry about that. Anyways, some Brainiac.

This next song is inspired. I recently went to a comedy show for my beautiful, hilarious roommate, and someone else also was doing comedy there. Multiple men were doing comedy there. One of them was a little bit funny, and he had a great story about how, as an environmental intern on Capitol Hill, he had a wicked whirlwind romance with a lobbyist for data centers. And I thought that was beautiful, and this song goes out to him. It's called DC Will Do That to You, on a song called Smart Went Crazy.

All right, guys. You are listening to Slacking Off, but unfortunately soon you won't be. I only have one song left for you guys. And guess what? It's more Unwound. I feel like I can't escape this, like, Unwound bug that I'm in, but I've been trying to escape my album bug. So the last Unwound track you heard was Unauthorized Autobiography, which is off an album called Repetition. And now you will be hearing Laugh Track, which is off of Challenge for a Civilized Society. With that, I bid you adieu. Thank you for listening to Slacking Off. I'll be here next week, 10 to 11, and next week I will be followed by Frankie's Frequency, so you should stay tuned for that.

0: Cheerio, everyone. Good evening here. It is Wellness Check, VASS's number one talk show on air right now. I heard a lot of other good ones coming up right now that you should indeed listen to. You are listening to 91.3 WKR FM Independent Poughkeepsie Radio. I am your host, DJ Danger Zone. Please welcome to the studio tonight a guest I'm very fond of, a very good friend of mine. You know this person, you know this person. Welcome to the show, Nora Gazikowski.
1: Thank you, Roman. I really appreciate it. Thanks for having me on tonight. I was just saying, no one's had me on the radio show in quite a while, and I was beginning to feel neglected.
0: Which is, of course, terrible that you would feel that way, but it's also daft that no one would have you on a show. You'd be a wonderful guest, and
1: it's entirely daft. You know what? I'm going to start just cold asking people if they'll let me on.
0: That's a great idea.
1: It doesn't matter if there's a guest slot. I'll make a guest slot.
0: Yes. And if someone's already in the guest slot, join them.
1: Join them or kick them out, frankly.
0: You're more important.
1: Frankly, can I just say this? Roman and I, we've just gone to get some fast food. We were naughty. We were so naughty. And we went to the drive-thru and we walked up to the drive-thru. And by walked up, I mean we drove up in Roman's car. And when we got there, we started talking in a British accent because we're having a bit of fun, of course. And if you can believe it, the guy behind the microphone who was taking our order, he said, "Chip, chip, cheerio." So he was on the wave with us. He rode that wave with us.
0: It is always great not only to go on a journey like that with someone, but to meet a fellow statesman, I would say.
1: I know. I love people who are from... expats from England. Do you still call them expats?
0: I do. But I come from an old-fashioned family. You know,
1: yeah, me too. Yes, me too. Of course. We come from the same family, actually.
0: Yes, yes.
1: From the Nottinghamshires.
0: Yes, the Nottinghamshires. We're from... where are we from?
1: Nottingham.
0: Yes. Because we're the Nottinghamshires. Yes.
1: Of course.
0: And you have that... Your family has that lovely summer estate.
1: We do. Yes. We do. And by your family, you mean our family.
0: Yes, your portion of the family.
1: My portion of the family has a summer estate, but you've got the great winter cabin.
0: Thank you very much.
1: We love to go there and light log fires.
0: Do you remember
1: make hot cocoa.
0: Christmas about 7 years ago.
1: Oh my gosh. When we got Buttons, the dog.
0: Yes.
1: They gave us Buttons in the box. It was so nice.
0: And we were snowed in, so we spent the whole of Christmas morning and all of the next day with Buttons, training him, feeding. By the way,
1: our parents had no time to go out and get us other stocking stuffers, so we each just got one orange in our stocking, and we were grateful. People these days, they're not grateful enough.
0: No one is grateful.
1: We got buttons, and we got some oranges.
0: And you know what else no one does? No one works anymore. Have you noticed this, Nora?
1: Yeah, no one's working. I mean, they haven't even heard of the word bootstraps, I don't think. I mean, it's ridiculous.
0: Let alone having the ability to pull themselves up by them.
1: They've got to pull themselves up. Roman, can I be honest?
0: Yes.
1: They've got to pull themselves up.
0: I know. Everyone is always asking for a handout. What they need is a hand up.
1: Or a hand job, I don't know.
0: I would, can I speak for myself?
1: Yes.
0: I certainly do.
1: Am I allowed to say whatever I want on here? It's past a certain hour, right?
0: I believe so.
1: Okay, well, I'll tread lightly anyway.
0: Yes. Well, so what are you going to say?
1: No, I just wanted to know for the future.
0: For future reference, of course. Of course.
1: It's so rainy outside. Have you guys heard about this? There's a nor'easter outside.
0: Nor'easter, right?
1: No, I was named after that, actually, in fact.
0: Really?
1: Yes, because I was born during a nor'easter.
0: Is that true?
1: No, it's not.
0: Ah, yeah. And that's why she does improv, folks. Look at that. Look how quick that is. I have a question.
1: Yes.
0: Why do they call it a nor'easter?
1: They call it a nor'easter, I believe, because it's a product of the northeastern winds.
0: Mm.
1: And when a certain combination of winds come together, when they love each other very much, they get together and they have a storm called a nor'easter. And it rains quite a lot, and it's very windy. It's bad.
0: You equated that to the birds and the bees.
1: The birds and the bees. It's like the winds are loving one another, in a way. Intimately.
0: Well, I'm happy to be part of the first birthday of this wind child, you know?
1: This wind child. And you know what? Maybe next year there will be a new wind child. It's beautiful the way that life goes.
0: It's great when a family grows.
1: A family grows. Speaking of family.
0: Yes.
1: Do you remember 4 Christmases ago at the cabin?
0: Oh, when we had the other family there and they were, yes.
1: Yes, and the last Christmas with Grandad, of course.
0: Of course.
1: May he rest in peace.
0: May he rest. God bless his soul.
1: God bless him. And it was so nice of him that he left Buttons to us in his will.
0: I know. And it was also, I thought, and this is what made it all the more tragic, I thought, he was so present at that last Christmas.
1: It was like he was all there. I mean, I looked into his eyes and I really felt like I was seeing Grandad because 5 Christmases ago, if you recall, he fell asleep at the table and then he went and fell down the stairs. I thought he was going to die right then and there, but he made it another year. It was really a miracle.
0: Because we had to take him to hospital.
1: We had to take him to hospital and it was bad. They didn't think that he was going to make it because when you get old, your skin, it gets so thin that really just any amount of trauma, just your bones burst through it and you bleed everywhere.
0: Yes.
1: And he was bleeding.
0: It was... it.
1: And he's on blood thinners, so
0: and
1: you know.
0: And he got over... it got over Dad bought Mom that beautiful new carpet for the cabin for Christmas. And he just...
1: and he just bled right
0: all over it.
1: But it's okay, because the year after, Buttons was, you know, potty training on the carpet.
0: Of course.
1: You remember when Mom walked in and found that.
0: Oh, I have never seen someone... It was a biblical wrath, if I may. A biblical wrath.
1: And it's so sad about Mom, too.
0: Yes, yes.
1: Anyway, what should we talk about
0: Nora,
1: today?
0: Nora, I have a quick question. This is sort of the question I ask all of my... First, I do want to preface this very quickly. If you want to call in and ask Nora and I any of these certain questions that you might have about your own mental health, others' mental health, if you have any issues you might need to resolve, please call in at 845-437-7178. Again, that is 845-437-7178.
1: And please call, by the way.
0: Please do call.
1: Please call. We'd love some company.
0: And we love to hear of your sweet little voices. Like school children playing.
1: We do. School children. Reminds me of, well, you know.
0: Yes. Yes. That little outfit you used to wear for school.
1: Of course.
0: That's what I was thinking of. Yeah.
1: I was thinking of that too, because, and it's weird that even though you're a boy, they made you wear the skirt.
0: I know, but you know what? I think, even as a youth, I think it showed off how great my legs were.
1: You've got great legs. You always have. Even before the hair came in.
0: Of course. Of course.
1: But do you remember that one day? Bobby?
0: Oh, my.
1: He pulled your skirt down and he showed your bum to the whole school.
0: Not only showed my bum to the whole school, which was bad enough, but then, you know, everyone saw my...
1: your downstairs microphone.
0: My pecker.
1: Your pecker.
0: If I may be a little crass on it.
1: Yes, and it was not quite developed yet.
0: Nope. And it was, if you remember, it was frigid that day, so...
1: it was very frigid.
0: The shrinkage. Have you seen the episode of, what is the show? Seinfeld, where they talk about, you know, he says, it was cold, it was in a pool, it was shrinking! You know what I'm, do you know what I'm talking about?
1: No, but I think I get the picture.
0: That's sort of what the main guy, he talks in a real high-pitched voice like this, you know?
1: You do a great American accent. Aside, it's great, it's really realistic.
0: You know what it is? You know what it is? They all sort of talk like this. They all sort of have a bit of... even the ones not from the South.
1: You know what? I don't even think I could do it if I tried.
0: Give it a shot. Give it a shot.
1: Hello. I am from America. That was all right, wasn't it?
0: That was very good.
1: Thank you. I mean, maybe if I spent some more time on it.
0: If I close my eyes right now and I heard that, I thought there'd be, you know, a yank in there.
1: Don't call me a yank, you naughty boy.
0: I'm just being a little...
1: naughty boy, I'll yank you.
0: Oh, you'll yank me?
1: No, not like that. We're related, remember?
0: Of course. Just a bit of intrigue.
1: You know, I have something that I want to talk about tonight. If no one's going to have the nerve to call us, I mean, it's really quite embarrassing. But I thought that maybe we could talk about... have you seen this list that's come out recently?
0: Can I ask you one question before we get...
1: of course.
0: This is the standard question for Wellness Check. Nora, what does wellness mean to you?
1: Wellness. Well, the state of being well, I suppose. For me, I think it might mean something quite different than for other people. Because, as I said, I just had some McDonald's and I feel great. So I'm not really into like hot yoga every morning, that sort of thing. But to be well is to be at ease with one's own mind and to be happy with one's position in life. Content with all the relationships around you. Content with one's relationship with oneself. And... yeah, I suppose that's all. If I feel well, I am well, you know? I think therefore I am.
0: Oh. So it's more of a mentally achieved thing for you, you think?
1: I think so. I mean, I feel better when I do certain things, of course, like eating my fiber.
0: Of course. Not enough fiber, people are getting.
1: Not enough fiber. Did you know this? Leading cause of death in young people, colon cancer. We were just discussing this.
0: Yes.
1: It's a damn shame.
0: Which is why you and I, and Mother and Mum and Pa gave us this... quite well. Just clean ourselves out constantly.
1: We do. We're always prepping and just sort of letting it all go.
0: All right. Well, that's beautiful.
1: Anyway,
0: Quick thing about wellness.
1: Wellness.
0: You know our friend William?
1: Luba?
0: Yes.
1: Of course.
0: Delightful gentleman. Friend of the show.
1: Love him.
0: I had him on this summer. He came over the delightful little ditty, Wellness Check, when he's on. Wellness, not wellness, Wellness, because his name is Will. Isn't
1: that's great.
0: Isn't that
1: he's
0: charming?
1: So clever.
0: He's a charming boy.
1: Do you remember when we and Will got together and Granddad was there? It was about 5 years ago. And never mind. I mean, I don't think this is a story we can tell on air.
0: No,
1: so.
0: Tell it. It's sweet. I think no matter how a bit, you know, off color, it's a bit sweet, I think.
1: Well, Granddad was doing Kramer at the Laugh Factory, as he liked to do. Mm-hmm. And... he met Will for the first time, and they both started doing Kramer at the Laugh Factory together.
0: Yes.
1: Which was quite disturbing in a way, and definitely very racist, but it was nice to see them bond. You know, intergenerational bond is just, like, it's so beautiful to witness. And I have to say, Will was really the saddest when Granddad passed.
0: I know, because I think, you know, well, we don't see that side of Will very often. And I think Granddad was someone he could really connect with over that.
1: The racist side?
0: Yes, of course.
1: Of course.
0: Now, shall we discuss these television shows?
1: Yes, as I was saying, there's this list that's come out recently, and actually I can't find it because they've paywalled it on my phone.
0: Let me send you an image. I'll send you an image.
1: Yes, no, I've just got it. Don't worry.
0: Okay, wonderful.
1: Breaking Bad at number one, of course.
0: Of course.
1: As we thought. Basically, they've just come out with this list, the New York Times have, which they're a bunch of buggers, so who cares, but they've just come out with this list of the top 100 TV shows ever. And I think we should go over it, shall we?
0: I would completely agree. How do we want to break this down? Should we just go show by show? Should we...
1: Let's go from bottom to top.
0: Okay.
1: Yeah. I'm going to sneeze, sorry.
0: Bless you. God bless. God bless.
1: God save the Queen. Jesus Christ.
0: So, number 100 here immediately catches my eye. Scandal.
1: I thought that'd be a bit higher. I've never seen it, but I feel like it was quite critically acclaimed. I mean, Kerry Washington.
0: Yes, of course.
1: Well, Scandal, she's very beautiful.
0: Very much so. A smashing... And Shonda Rhimes is a juggernaut of...
1: The Shondaverse, of course.
0: Yes. This was... What else does Shonda Rhimes do?
1: She did... Gosh, what did she do? I think she's done Bridgerton.
0: Grey's Anatomy, that's her big thing.
1: Oh,
0: she'd do Bridgerton, but I was thinking, what was her premiere?
1: Well, that was the big one, yeah.
0: Yes.
1: And...
0: Bridgerton's a cultural phenomenon.
1: I've only seen the first season, and to be honest, it was a bit too coarse for me, a bit crass.
0: It's very crass.
1: But maybe I should rewatch it now that I'm older and wiser.
0: Yes.
1: But...
0: It's saucy.
1: It's saucy.
0: It's right saucy.
1: It's right saucy. Moving up from there, Gilmore Girls, which I actually think is quite a pleasant pick. I think it's right where it should be.
0: I think perfectly placed.
1: Because, of course, there are, you know, 98 shows that are better than Gilmore Girls, but it's quite... I mean, I don't... Here's the thing. The first, like, bit of it is great, and then Rory really goes off the deep end. Have you seen it, Roman?
0: I've seen... Oh, we're getting a bit of a ring. All right. Oh, this is a wonderful caller right here. Please... Nora,
1: right,
0: I'll pull you. Put your
1: headphones
0: on. I'd love to. This is a chap from the countryside. This is our uncle calling us, actually.
1: It's our uncle?
0: Yes, it is.
1: Pick it up.
0: Good evening. Welcome to Wellness Check. How are you to this evening, our friend?
2: Hello, how are you?
1: I can't hear it, Roman.
0: You can't hear it? Let me... And what's... How can
2: Hello?
0: You
2: hear
1: it? It's just not coming through.
0: Well, then please, I implore
2: not
0: you to...
2: Not coming through.
1: Well, who's on the phone?
0: It's our uncle.
1: Which one?
0: The one who found his finger recently.
1: Oh, no.
2: Hello.
1: Uncle.
2: Can you hear me? Hello.
1: Yeah, Uncle, I can hear you quite well. Uncle, I can hear you.
2: I've got a new problem, then.
1: No, because you've just burnt your finger in the fire making your bangers and mash. You've got another problem, Uncle.
2: Well, then when after I finished burning off my finger, I went down... to the table to eat the bangers and mash, right?
1: No.
2: And
1: Uncle,
2: then when
1: no.
2: I was eating them bangers in the mash, I got mixed up which ones was the bangers, which ones was my fingers.
0: You didn't.
1: You've eaten your fingers, Uncle. Oh, you are too bad.
2: I stopped after the second one because I noticed that I couldn't pick up the bangers.
0: You ate it so hard you couldn't even pick up the next banger.
1: Well, have you gone to hospital, Grand? I mean, you know what happened to Granddad. He almost bled out. You've got to go to hospital, Uncle.
2: I was thinking maybe I could figure it out myself. I'm so smart.
1: Well, you've called the right show. You've called the right show.
2: I can't do myself.
1: You know who you could get there? Could you ask, is he with you or other uncle? He's Australian. Could you get him on the phone?
2: Actually.
1: I'd like to talk to a rational adult, please.
2: Oh, you here, Uncle Australian brother?
1: Butter, Uncle Butter.
2: Nora, Roman.
1: Uncle Butter, it's great to talk
0: to
1: you.
0: So good to talk to you, Uncle Butter.
2: My brother he bit all his fingers when he was reaching for the butter with his bangers.
0: Uncle Butter, Uncle Butter, you must take him to hospital.
1: Take him to hospital instantly.
2: I was thinking,
1: Nor?
2: I was thinking, right, Nor.
0: Why?
2: I was reckoning that the butter, I could do it myself with the butter.
0: With the what?
2: The butter.
1: Uncle Butter, you're not making any sense.
2: I have to go.
1: Okay. Uncle Butter, goodbye.
0: Both of you be well.
1: Please, lay off the bottle tonight, will you? For your family.
0: For us.
1: Your liver's so damaged, Uncle. He's gone.
0: He's gone. Hopefully not for good.
1: Well, everyone say thank you to all callers, of course, Uncle Butter, and then our British uncle, who I'm Uncle Nick.
0: Yes, and I'm grateful, and of course it's good that I think that Uncle Butter is living with Uncle Nick, because Uncle Nick, in his age and mental state right now, as you can see, isn't doing the best job of taking care of himself.
1: He's not doing great, but to be fair, is Uncle Butter really the best person to help? I mean, I remembered him being a lot sharper.
0: No, of course, but, well, you know, with the boozing and then everything like that.
1: The liquor.
0: But it's just good to have someone there.
1: Yeah.
0: You know, it's good to have someone there with him. And I think they both need each other.
1: Can I ask, what is the OA?
0: I was just about to ask the same bloody question. I'm going to look it up.
1: Great.
0: Going to look. I know the OC. Are you familiar with the OC?
1: Yes, of course. And then 97 community. I honestly feel like it should be higher.
0: Should be much higher. Especially just from the skimming I was doing, some of the other ones that are higher, I would put community much higher. All right. The OA, I'm going to read the description. Oh, we're getting another call. All right, put the headphones. Get the headphones back. I will pick this up and answer it. Good evening. Welcome to Wellness Check.
3: Hello.
1: Hello.
3: Hello.
1: Who is it?
3: I'm sorry, I've got an underfoot.
1: Sorry?
0: What?
3: I'm underfoot.
1: You're underfoot?
0: Underfoot. Oh, I'm so sorry to hear that.
3: I've crawled, and I can't quite. I'm stuck.
1: You're stuck? You're under a foot. Is it Uncle Butter? Has he stepped on you again?
3: I wish I had some butter. Then I could maybe squeeze out.
0: Because you'd be able to lubricate yourself.
1: Here's what you're going to do, okay?
3: Or if I had, you know, a bit of a knife or something, and I could cut myself away, but I can't.
0: Where are you stuck, my friend?
1: Underfoot.
3: I'm stuck. I'm in the cupboard, under the stairs.
1: Underfoot. Here's what you're going to do. If you sing a beautiful song, more beautiful than a song you've ever sung, so you're really going to have to try quite hard, then the person who the foot belongs to will hear you, and they'll have to raise their foot. And you have a very small window during which you may roll out. Do you understand me?
3: Well, I think so.
1: So you'd better get on that, my dear.
3: I'll be trying that now. Thank you.
1: You're very welcome, my dear.
0: Thank you.
1: Call back any time, all right? Hope you get out from under there.
3: Kisses. XX.
1: XX. All right. Bye,
0: cheers, love. Cheers. Wow. Okay. Now.
1: That's a damn shame.
0: That's a shame. I hope they're able to sing a beautiful song.
1: Yes.
0: And I'd like to hear it at some point if I could. The OA, having gone missing 7 years ago, the previously blind Prairie returns home, now in her 20s with her sight restored. While many believe she is a miracle, others worry that she could be dangerous.
1: Well, I've got to give that a wash, I guess.
0: Evidently, it's one of the top...
1: Can I... Modern Family is above Community.
0: That's a bit odd. I could see that... I could see why they would do... Because Modern Family was just a...
1: It's got commercial appeal.
0: A commercial... Smash for decade for however long.
1: What the fart is Halt and Catch Fire?
0: I was wondering the exact same thing.
1: Let's not even look it up. If I haven't heard of it, it's not worth discussing.
0: This is also interesting. This one really confounded me.
1: House?
0: House, like it's... People love House.
1: Yeah, but... Yeah.
0: But The Diplomat, which...
1: What is that?
0: In 2020, it's barely been on. It's been on for 3 years. It's still going. How could you claim that's one of the best shows of all time?
1: But it's rather low on the list, I suppose.
0: The Night of... I haven't heard... Station 11, Night of Catastrophe, I haven't heard.
1: I've heard of Station 11, I think, but I can't remember what it's about, so clearly not very memorable. What is Catastrophe?
0: I don't know.
1: What is Eastbound and Down? I've heard...
0: What?
1: No, please.
0: Eastbound and Down, it's a rather raunchy show. You know Danny McBride, he does Righteous Gemstones and Vice Principals. It's his first show. It's about this washed-up baseball player who moves back to his sort of small town and tries to become a teacher. It's very vulgar. It's very offensive, but it is very funny.
1: Oh, okay. Well, I'll have to give it to watch. Baby Reindeer, I've heard of. Never seen it, though.
0: I've heard of it. I have heard of it. I haven't seen it. I'm curious if recency bias is playing any effect there.
1: I'm sure it is. I'm sure. Dexter. I mean, who compiled this list, really?
0: I don't know. Dexter. We were just talking about Dexter.
1: We were just talking about Dexter. I haven't heard of it. I've heard it's quite dark, though. I haven't
0: seen
1: it.
0: He's a scary guy, that Dexter. That's what I hear.
1: He's always wrapping people in plastic.
0: Yes. To tables. Can I say something?
1: Yes.
0: And you're going to think I'm a little devilish for this. I'd love to try being wrapped in plastic on a table.
1: Wow.
0: Just to see what it would feel like.
1: I mean, we could do that.
0: Okay.
1: Let's just do that right now. No one would even know.
0: That's true. And you could hear, you could just hear, you know what I mean? Coming.
1: Have you brought the saran wrap or not?
0: It's in the boot. It's in the boot of my car.
1: It's in the boot of your car. I thought you left it in the lift, mate.
0: No.
1: Okay.
0: I didn't even bring it in the building.
1: Well, let's just keep going up the list, shall we? Reservation Dogs. Also haven't seen it.
0: Quite good.
1: Quite good.
0: Quite good.
1: You'd say it's deserving of its spot on the list.
0: I think it's not only quite deserving and quite good.
1: Underrated?
0: Properly rated.
1: Hmm.
0: Properly rated.
1: Mm-hmm.
0: And it's a very interesting story that you don't see a lot. It's all, it's an all indigenous cast. It's an all indigenous, writer's room. It's a brilliant show.
1: Wow, that's amazing. Shogun.
0: I hear it's great. I haven't seen it.
1: I've heard it's great. This is letting me know that I've got to watch more TV, I guess.
0: The British Baking Show.
1: Well, it's very pleasant.
0: Of course, we're very fond of the Prue. Delightful.
1: Prue. Mary, Prue, delightful.
0: Yes.
1: Paul Hollywood, he's a bit of a dick.
0: He's a bit of a dick. He's a bit of a prick, but he's got a charm.
1: He's handsome and he's got those beautiful blue eyes.
0: Yes, he has gives a very nice Hollywood handshake.
1: And you don't want Paul Hollywood to tell you that you've got a soggy bottom, if you know what I mean.
0: No.
1: Do you remember Grandma's story about Paul?
0: Oh my goodness, yes.
1: He told her she had a soggy bottom, if you know what I mean.
0: Yes, yes.
1: Anyway. Planet Earth.
0: The David Attenborough show.
1: Yeah, I could see that.
0: Of course, it's one of the, it's classic.
1: It could
0: I'm
1: be
0: shocked it's not higher even.
1: Yeah, Planet Earth. What is Justified?
0: It's a cowboy show, I believe.
1: Okay.
0: Or
1: you've got to have a Western on the list, yes. I suppose.
0: And I'd rather that than, I'm sure it shows up Yellowstone or one of those Taylor Sheridan shows.
1: Oh my God. Everything is on, it's Yellowstone this, Yellowstone that.
0: Yellowstone.
1: And guess what streaming platform it's on? It's on Fubo. It's on Fubo or Paramount Plus.
0: You can watch it on Poo Poo, that's what I said.
1: Poo Poo TV.
0: These Americans, they love Yellowstone and they love the cowboys and I'll get my land, man. They love that.
1: Oh,
0: they simply love it.
1: You dirty dog. You're digging on the Americans. We're in America.
0: I know. And they're probably listening to this show.
1: Probably.
0: I haven't seen...
1: But no one has called in besides our two friends. So just a reminder that if you are listening, please call in.
0: 845-437-7178.
1: Thank you. And let's see.
0: Queen's Gambit. Can I say something?
1: Yeah.
0: It's all right.
1: Really? I loved it. But to be honest, I haven't seen it really since it came out.
0: I haven't seen it in a while.
1: Thomas Brodie Sangster was very charming in that.
0: Mm-hmm.
1: He was quite good in that. And as was Anya Taylor-Joy. And that was really her first big thing, I think.
0: Yes. She had done a lot of horror before she was in that.
1: I think what is so good about it is that it is a limited series. And they kept it limited.
0: Yes, I agree
1: love
0: with that.
1: It's very bingeable. I think it shouldn't be any higher on the list. But I liked it, actually.
0: I guess that's something I'm a bit... I'm back and forth on here. There's a lot of limited series, which is of course good, but I do think, and it just shows you where TV is now. Think about how many other shows here are full, 20 episode season. You know,
1: because I think it's rather more impressive to have a gorgeous show go on for very long with longer episodes, longer seasons. Because if you really only have to make 8 or 12 episodes, it's not hard to make it good.
0: Not at all.
1: So
0: at all.
1: Let's
0: just like
1: say that
0: two movies.
1: Let's just put that into the world.
0: Then
1: have you heard of How To with John Wilson?
0: I have not.
1: I haven't either. Let's just skip it. The
0: I
1: Good Wife. The
0: Good Wife either.
1: I've seen it with my mum a bit. Mm. Mum, you know mum, of course. I say my mum, you know mum. And it's all right. I think what's happened in the show is there. I think it's the wife of maybe a politician, or some important public figure. And she's been, like, publicly cheated on or something. And it follows her journey, trying to be, like, the good wife, I guess.
0: You know what show
1: Correct me if I'm wrong, of course.
0: You know what show? Can I say I'm a little pleased isn't on here? Although a little saddened as well, because I do get a charm out of it. Speaking of politicians, the Benjamin Pratt show.
1: I mean, that would never be on this list. No. It's one of the worst shows ever created.
0: But you know who's in it? And he looks just dashing. David Cornsweet, Superman.
1: David Cornsweet, he is so handsome in that.
0: Yes. And I remember,
1: now he's Superman.
0: And I remember watching that show thinking he would be a great superhero. And now...
1: Now look at him.
0: Lo and behold, he's the superhero.
1: Ben Platt is in it. He sings... well, they sing something from Assassins, which is quite great. Him and Zoe Deutsch. But then he sings something else as well. River by Joni Mitchell. Quite a pleasant cover.
0: Yes.
1: I mean, he's got a great voice, but I don't like that show. I mean, it's Ryan Murphy. Do you think Glee's on here?
0: I would be shocked if it weren't.
1: I don't think I'd
0: also be shocked if it were, though.
1: That's the thing. Anyway,
0: you know what? I'm glad. I'm just skimming.
1: It's always sunny.
0: Don't see. Can I say?
1: Yes.
0: And this is very male of me, and I hate to fawn the stereotype, but it should be longer, and I will explain why. It has been running for about, 20 years now?
1: Mm-hmm.
0: 20, maybe a little more. Consistently.
1: Wait, it's still on?
0: Yes.
1: Are you serious?
0: It's consistently very good. It's still very good.
1: I mean, I've seen some of the earlier seasons, but not recently. But I'm amazed to hear that it's held up so well.
0: Yes.
1: That's great. Modern Family, like we've discussed, commercial appeal. Actually, quite a pleasant show to watch.
0: It is a very pleasant show.
1: I like it. Yes. It's nice. It's not trying to do anything
0: too
1: bold or controversial. It's just nice.
0: But when it has a very good joke, it can
1: be very
0: witty. It does.
1: And Phil Dunphy, what a great character.
0: Oh my gosh. Where is that? Where's Ty Burrell? He's a charming actor.
1: I don't know. He should go on Dancing with the Stars.
0: Yes, yes.
1: I would love that. Let's see.
0: Somebody Somewhere. Haven't seen it. My parents watched it. Written, I believe, by Vassar alumnus.
1: Oh.
0: I believe. Or showrun, something like that.
1: I'm delighted to see the representation on the list, but
0: yes.
1: I haven't seen it, to be honest.
0: Well, it gets narrowly beaten out by Ted Lasso.
1: Ted Lasso? I believe it's Lasso.
0: I believe it is Lasso. In Ted Lasso.
1: Yeah. But you know what? That show quite takes place in English.
0: Yes.
1: In England, I mean.
0: And a good
1: Roman
0: charming...
1: and I have been hitting the bottle a little bit tonight, too.
0: A good, charming cast of Brits and statesmen, which I think
1: my parents love that show.
0: Yes.
1: I've never seen it, actually, but I think I should.
0: The first season is quite good television.
1: I like Jason Sudeikis.
0: Yes, he's
1: there's something quite likable about him.
0: I'm getting a call. No, I do not recognize this. All right. I'll please prepare the headphones. Thank you.
1: Hello.
0: Good evening. Welcome to Wellness.
4: Hello, love.
1: Who's that?
4: Oh, I'm just a student of this campus, and I thought I'd call to inquire about a little bit of advice.
1: Yes, okay, please.
4: Well, I was talking to my nun, and, you know, sometimes I'm getting a bit miffed thinking about my future. It was a bit dodgy, isn't it?
0: Of course.
1: Yes.
4: I was wondering if y'all had maybe some word of wisdom about how to feel a little bit more relaxed about it all.
1: Just about the future in general, love.
4: Bloody rubbish.
0: What, may I ask something, chap?
4: Of course.
0: You're a university student?
4: I am.
0: What year are you?
4: Oh, Tom. I'm a senior.
0: Oh, I see. So the future's coming quick for you, my friend.
4: Yeah.
1: Well, tell
4: me. It's kicking me right in the knickers.
1: Tell me, if you could do anything in the world, what would you do?
4: Well... I reckon if I could do anything, it would be nothing at all.
1: Wow. Well,
4: bit paradoxical, isn't it?
1: Here's what you could do. There's a lot of jobs where you actually don't have to do quite a bit of anything at all. You could work in HR. Have you considered a career in HR?
4: Oh, I could work in HR, and then the only fun I'm having on the bloody year is when I'm going on holiday with my chaps.
1: It's true. Or have you considered playing the lotto?
0: Oh.
4: Playing the lotto, like one of those big burly men at the pub who's ordering all the tickets every day and then doesn't have any more money left for his wife and children.
1: Well, here's the thing. It only takes one scratch off to be a millionaire.
4: Mm-hmm. Well, that's proper lovely.
0: I want to add to my lovely sister's point there. Most, and this is statistically true, 99% of gamblers quit just before they make it big.
1: Have you gone to the casino?
4: That's proper brilliant.
1: Have you gone to the casino?
4: Well, I reckon I haven't gone, no.
1: Well, my friend, you've got to go.
0: Especially in this country. If in America, they have what they call Las Vegas, which is just has so many casinos.
1: It does. Oh. And it's the same principle as the scratch-offs, really, that it only takes one win for you to make it big. And then you could quit, and then you could do nothing for the rest of your life.
4: Well, blimey, that sounds like a right plan.
1: Yeah, you'd better get on it, my friend. The casinos are open all night.
0: And I'll even say this. Nowadays, they have this great thing on the telephone called sports betting, sports gambling. It's legal.
1: You've got to get on DraftKings.
0: You get on DraftKings, and you can just click the button on your phone and bet on cricket or football or basketball, as the Americans do, or baseball, and you can just win.
1: And remind me, Roman, what do we call basketball in England?
0: We call it hoop net.
1: Hoop net.
0: Yes.
1: Right. And it's quite similar to netball, but not quite.
0: Not quite.
1: They don't have the sticky stuff on the hands. Anyway, I'm sorry, love. What I mean to say is that if you make a lot of money, you haven't got to do anything for the rest of your life. Or here's a third alternative, if you are not really into gambling, which I don't know why you wouldn't be, but you could marry rich. Have you thought about that? Are you engaged romantically with anyone?
4: Well, I'm proper knackered by that proposition of marrying someone just for the money, eh?
1: Yeah, but, I mean, if you're currently dating someone and they don't have a lot of money, I advise getting out of that connection right away.
0: As fast as possible.
4: Well, I guess that's what I've got to do to counteract the prices of petrol and paying to go to the loo these days.
1: You've been paying to go to the loo?
4: Oh, you know how it is.
1: Honestly, no. No one's been charging me to go
4: to
1: the loo.
4: It's a proper rubbish world out here.
1: It is a rubbish world. We can agree on that. Can I ask you about your opinion on this next show?
0: Oh, yes, good.
4: Why?
1: This next show on the list is The Bear. Have you seen it?
4: The Bear. I bloody have.
1: And what do you think, my friend?
4: It's a bloody piece of media about the American culture. That's what it is.
0: Is that the one about...
4: Me and my lads, we're always joking about crossing across the little puddle and getting in one of them kitchens. I'll knacker it up with our different responsibilities.
1: It's true.
0: And they're always, if you notice this on that show, they're always yelling about this, that, or the other.
4: Mm-hmm. Oh, they are. They've always got some drama, some American drama.
0: Yes, very much, very much.
1: Here's another career you could consider. Have you ever considered being a bud tender?
0: This is big nowadays.
4: A bartender?
1: No. No, a bud tender.
4: Well, I'm afraid I don't quite acquainted with what that might mean.
1: Let me explain it to you, mate. So here's what you're going to do. You're going to walk into your local dispensary. And if you're not familiar, that's an establishment that sells legal marijuana. And you're going to ask them, do you have any jobs for me? And then if they do, you can be a bud tender. And if you are a bud tender, you can work at the dispensary. And you can just get high all day long.
4: That's a bit of a fancy setup, isn't it?
0: And you get a bit of an employee discount, don't you?
1: So I've heard.
4: Oi, well, cheers for the advice, yo.
1: Hey,
4: I feel proper better now.
1: Proper better. And thanks for calling again.
4: Thanks for having me.
1: Of course. Call back anytime, all right?
0: Cheers.
4: I'll be tuned in.
1: Cheers, love. Toodle pip.
4: Cheers.
0: 1 second. Before we get on with this, excuse me, bills to pay. I got to do a quick ad read. Just, give a little shout out to a local business. What do we got here? What's all this then? Oh, this is wonderful. Fiber Arts Textiles Creations at the Morton Memorial Library's homage to fiber creators. 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We're asking for textile artists, knitters, quilters, rug hookers, embroiderers, crocheters, weavers, spinners, and the like, to share their creations with the Morton community for an art opening exhibition. The opening will be a week before the Sheep and Wool Festival, an appetizer to the festival. Quite witty. On October 17th and 18th. 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Again, that's October 9th, 5 to 7pm. The Morton Memorial Library and Community House on 82 Callan Street in Rhinecliff. 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Well, that's all squared away now.
1: That sounds like great fun.
0: Yes.
1: Let's see. What's next on the list? Barry.
0: I love Barry.
1: No, I never finished it, actually, but Bill Hader, he's excellent. He's got an excellent mind. I just want to eat it.
0: I know, it's scrumptious.
1: Yum, yum, yum,
0: and you know
1: yum.
0: Who's a delicious actor? What's his name? Anthony Carrigan. What is he in? He's the alopecia one.
1: Yes. He's great.
0: He's so smooth. He's very good in that. He's such a charismatic man.
1: He's quite good in that. Well, that's Squidward. Yes. Squid Game. I never saw it, actually.
0: I didn't care for the Squid Game.
1: I don't really know why it's on here. I mean, I don't know. I guess it was a cultural phenomenon.
0: But so was, you know, so was Amazon Prime's The Boys, which is a show I'm quite fond of, but it's not on here, you know?
1: No. The Shield. You know, they have The Shield, but you know what they don't have?
0: What?
1: Agents of Shield.
0: Oh, I love Agents of Shield.
1: And I know this about us both. It's great. It's so good.
0: Talk about...
1: Oh my God, what's his name? Wade.
0: Ward.
1: Ward.
0: What a devil.
1: What a devil, but he's so handsome.
0: Yes, and he's so... You believe it.
1: That he's so scrummy.
0: It's one of the best twists in television.
1: He is so scrummy, and then he betrays them. Yes. What's the lady's name? The girl?
0: Which one?
1: The lead one, not the scientist
0: Daisy
1: one.
0: Daisy Sky.
1: Daisy Sky. And then, yeah, that's quite a twist as well, I guess.
0: Yes.
1: That Where is became... that available to watch? I'd love to watch them.
0: I believe it's on Disney Plus.
1: Okay.
0: We should watch it sometime. We should
1: really
0: watch
1: should.
0: It soon because it is...
1: And then they had a whole spin-off of it, I think.
0: Yes.
1: With the scientist character. What are their names?
0: Fitz and Simmons. Good proper...
1: Fitzsimmons.
0: Yes.
1: Those are our good family friends, the Fitzsimmons.
0: Yes.
1: They come to the summer home sometimes.
0: Of course. And they're just a delight to hang out with.
1: They're great.
0: And May, Melinda May, the one who's the fighter. She's
1: so good.
0: Yes.
1: And she is so good.
0: And Coulson. I mean, what a... What a great character.
1: God, I've got to watch that again. It's really great. Why is that not on here?
0: I agree.
1: What the hell is The Shield?
0: And talk about... Or Halt and Catch Fire. Why not Agents of S.H.I.E.L.D., you know?
1: Mm-hmm. It's disgusting, really. Anthony Bourdain. Glad to see it.
0: Yes.
1: Lasser again.
0: Yes.
1: Ozark. You know, my dad loved that show.
0: I did,
1: too. Never seen it.
0: Mine did, too.
1: But it feels like sort of in the same world as Yellowstone to me. You know?
0: I agree.
1: Do you think Narcos is on here?
0: I'm sure it's a bit higher, but because people love Narcos.
1: The people love Narcos.
0: Is Pedro Pascal in that show? That's one of his first things, isn't it?
1: Yes, I think so.
0: Now he's everywhere.
1: Did you know, actually, one of his first things, he was on Buffy the Vampire Slayer?
0: I did know this.
1: And this is true.
0: He looks scrumptious in that show.
1: Have you seen Buffy the Vampire Slayer?
0: Just a little bit, not
1: It's
0: much.
1: Great.
0: I should watch more.
1: I don't think this is on. That's on here, but it's such a cult favorite. It's kind of surprising.
0: I'm shocked it's not, because people love that show, and it's so influential.
1: It's great. It's great.
0: Handmaid's Tale, I mean, of course.
1: I liked the novel, but I haven't seen the show, to be honest. Elizabeth Moss is in it. She's a Scientologist, so
0: yes.
1: Gives me a bit of pause, to
0: but
1: be honest.
0: Bradley Whitford's in it, and he's great.
1: Oh, yes.
0: I watched a bit of Handmaid's Tale with my parents. It is, the first couple seasons are quite good.
1: Yeah, but what are they doing with it now?
0: It ended much more recently, yeah, 2025. I thought it ended years ago.
1: And it should have, probably.
0: I agree.
1: Rehearsal?
0: Great.
1: Yeah.
0: Great.
1: I mean, you've got to give it to them. Mare of Easttown, another one that my parents loved.
0: I didn't see... I don't think my parents have watched it.
1: Mare of Easttown.
0: Which is crazy, because they watch everything.
1: Anthony Bourdain again.
0: Of course.
1: Good, good. I'm glad to see that both shows made it, to be honest.
0: I don't know the thick of it. I can't say I do.
1: No, I don't know. Slow Horses, another one my parents love. I've never seen it.
0: It's great.
1: I've heard it's good.
0: Gary Oldman, phenomenal actor.
1: Oh, of course. RuPaul.
0: Drag Race.
1: Now tell me, Roman, if you did drag, what would your drag name be?
0: I've been thinking a lot about this because I'm hoping to do drag very soon with the VC Royalty, the Vassar College Drag.
1: Let me know when you are because I'd love to see it.
0: Thank you. I don't know what my name would be. I don't.
1: Well, if you if anyone has any ideas for Roman, please call in.
0: Please call in. Or if you have any ideas as well, please let me know.
1: Well, I'm trying to think of what rhymes with your name.
0: It's woman, she, her. That's always a...
1: Woman, she, her is good.
0: But it's a bit gimmicky.
1: It's a little gimmicky. I want something a bit cleverer.
0: I know.
1: More clever, I should say. What rhymes with Roman? Growing.
0: Oh, that's not bad.
1: Growing. Growing. Showman.
0: That's not bad. Throwing, but that doesn't really have much of an innuendo there, does it?
1: Throwing, no. You know, and you could also think of one that's not related to your name at all.
0: I had that thought as well. There's time to think.
1: Something superhero related, maybe.
0: Yeah. For the scavenger hunt that happened last year, my name was...
1: another name.
0: Yes. Well, not on there, you know what I mean?
1: We shan't say it on... The FCC would have us. They'd have us for
0: Leah, our good friend Leah, would have our heads, and I would hate to upset
1: We've already been quite cross.
0: Yes. But my name for that was Throbbin' the Boy Wonder, based off of Batman's ward, Robin the Boy Wonder. Mm. What about this? Hung Sheldon. There's Young Sheldon, I'd be Hung Sheldon.
1: That's very good. Right. Do you know that Anthony knows Young Sheldon?
0: Because he was almost Young Sheldon.
1: Yes.
0: Anthony's a bit old to be Young Sheldon. That boy's still 17. Anthony, by the time Young Sheldon ended, would have been 22.
1: It's true.
0: Never 22. That's just Sheldon. Do you think Big Bang Theory or Young Sheldon are on this list?
1: No.
0: That's dreadful. I you know, and this probably won't sound surprising. You were there because you grew up with me. I must have seen every episode of The Big Bang Theory.
1: You know what? That does make a lot of sense for you.
0: As a child.
1: I don't mean that as a dig.
0: But as a child, you could see I would have appreciated it.
1: I just feel like, of course, you could aspire to the ironic t-shirt and the beautiful dynamic friend group.
0: Of course.
1: It's something for a young child to aspire to, really. Peep Show. Never heard of it.
0: Neither have
1: I. Ran for 12 years, though.
0: That's big. Pen 15. I've heard of it. I haven't seen it.
1: I haven't seen it, but I really have been meaning to because I've heard it's amazing.
0: It looks very good.
1: And I think the concept, it's very high concept. It's great.
0: Yes.
1: They're playing children. It's great.
0: I do think that is a brilliant concept.
1: I think, and I've missed out on a lot of roles because I've just grown out of them.
0: I know.
1: But if we could just have anyone play any role, then it would be easier.
0: I agree. And you don't see that on film too much either.
1: No. Chappelle's Show. Wow, that's controversial.
0: I want to say something.
1: Please.
0: Obviously, Dave Chappelle, not a great man.
1: Mm-mm.
0: And very controversial now. And I don't agree with the statements.
1: Who does he hate again? Is it trans people?
0: I believe so, yes.
1: Oh. That's a shame.
0: Might I venture to say, though, because there are other problematic artists on here, I'd put the show higher.
1: I've never seen it.
0: I think it's, for the time, it's revolutionary for comedy. And I think, without knowing it, it's... You might not know the references specifically, but you've seen it influence things, I believe.
1: Yeah.
0: But that's all I'll say about that.
1: Hey, and I'll take it. I think you should leave.
0: Of course.
1: I agree.
0: Great.
1: It should be on here. That's great. Tim Robinson, very smart man. Nathan For You.
0: Great.
1: Interesting that those two are next to each other, because I think of them very much in the same world of television.
0: I do as well. Despite them being very different shows.
1: Yes, but Nathan For You is great. What that means.
0: Yes.
1: Do you like to play basketball? Do you like skateboarding? Can we just skip this question?
0: I like to pee on my nephew pees in my mouth. You know that that bit
1: yes.
0: at the gas station.
1: Oh my gosh!
0: You're the Wizard of Loneliness.
1: The Wizard. You remind me of the Wizard of Loneliness.
0: It's brilliant.
1: Very good. And then, have you seen Ghost Realtors?
0: Which one?
1: Ghost Realtors.
0: Oh yes. Yeah.
1: Very good.
0: Yeah. Very good.
1: Very good. What else is
0: there? I'm excited. Have you seen his new documentary with the Theranos lady?
1: I haven't seen it,
0: but
1: I've seen the trailer, of course.
0: It looks incredible.
1: Incredible.
0: Same
1: director as Primetime.
0: Yeah, which we must see this week.
1: We must. I'm called every night for my rehearsals. Love.
0: But this upcoming weekend, perhaps.
1: Can we please see it this weekend?
0: It is fantastic.
1: I'd love to see it. I really would. Insecure, Issa Rae. I've never seen it again.
0: I've heard it's very good,
1: but
0: though.
1: I believe that it's merited that it's there. The Bureau.
0: I've not
1: Again,
0: heard of.
1: What is that? Is it about the government? Shows Most about the government always do well.
0: Because it's easy to make people do highfalutin political speech. Have you noticed this?
1: Yes.
0: Now
1: and people, they love to know about the government.
0: Yes. Even though I think if it stays out, the more it stays out of our business, in the fact, the better.
1: I think so too. Are you a libertarian?
0: Of course.
1: Me too. Of course, Mum raised us that way.
0: Yes.
1: And
0: I take issue with the next show being here.
1: I do too, because you know what? The first season, sure, fine. I'll leave it.
0: And mind you, there are other shows on here where they have, parentheses, season one. Why not just put that for this show? Because you cannot tell me after watching even the last two or three seasons that it deserves to be on this list.
1: No, it's bad. And the last season was simply
0: just
1: awful.
0: Just dreadful.
1: But Downton Abbey, again.
0: Well, we love Downton Abbey, don't we?
1: Love Downton Abbey.
0: Yes.
1: It's great. Have you actually seen it, though?
0: No.
1: You should watch it. It's
0: I
1: quite good,
0: like
1: actually.
0: It.
1: There's a gay soldier. His name is Thomas. He's a very compelling
0: That's
1: character.
0: Delightful.
1: And then the sisters, of course. Mary. Mary yeah. is a B-I-T-C-H.
0: Oh.
1: My mum said that about her. And you know how she's...
0: Yes.
1: She's
0: more proper, typically.
1: She's more proper, typically,
0: yes.
1: but...
0: Mom's very typically
1: Mary, and then there's Sybil, the youngest.
0: Yes.
1: And then there's Edith, I think is her name. Anyway, very compelling.
0: I reckon it would be good... I reckon it would be good study for my thesis.
1: It sure would.
0: Not that there's...
1: You've got to be... I mean, sorry. I meant to say, you get to use your normal accent for your thesis.
0: Yes, hopefully.
1: Hopefully.
0: At least for some of the chaps I play. For those that don't know, my thesis, I play five different blokes.
1: It's true.
0: That's a lot of blokes right there.
1: That's a lot of blokes, and they've all got to be quite different. So you really get to show your range. That'll be exciting.
0: I'm very excited for it. But I'm very excited to see. For those that don't know, my sister, our good friend Nora, is playing Sally Bowles, one of the all time classic roles. And
1: it's great. I'm very excited. It's great. The Good Place. I've seen a bit of it. I don't know. Some people love it.
0: I agree. I don't know if it should be 51 on the list.
1: No.
0: Especially not above Community.
1: No.
0: Parks and Recreation.
1: I see that. I love Parks and Rec, yes. Actually.
0: I think
1: the first season's very slow.
0: It doesn't really pick up until 2 or 3, I'd say.
1: 2, because that is when, of course, Adam Scott and Rob Lowe get there.
0: Both delicious.
1: Delicious in that show. And especially Adam Scott, because, of course, Rob Lowe is very appealing. But Adam Scott, something about his character is just so yummy.
0: Yes.
1: I just want to eat him right up.
0: And you know, it's a shame. It's a shame because you know who else is delicious in that show, I think?
1: Who?
0: Christopher Pratt. And it's a shame he's sort of a not a great person and just sort of washed his talent now as well.
1: I know, but he was really good in that. And Aubrey Plaza's in that,
0: of
1: course.
0: Oh, my gosh, great. And,
1: she's a marvel.
0: Of course, Amy Poehler and
1: Rashida Jones.
0: Rashida Jones is fantastic.
1: Of course.
0: Who plays Donna?
1: Donna.
0: Retta, I believe, is the actress's name.
1: Yes.
0: She's fantastic.
1: She's great. Nick Offerman.
0: Ron Swanson is one of the great.
1: Great characters of all
0: time. And I'm going to say Aziz Ansari's Tom Haverford is a...
1: He, I know. Another character who I'm like, ugh.
0: But he's silly, you know.
1: He's the snake juice.
0: Yes.
1: It's great. That's a great show.
0: Who's the improvisation man?
1: Ben Schwartz.
0: It's so funny as John Ralphio.
1: He is so good. And Jenny Slate plays his sister.
0: And who's the father? The dude.
1: The guy.
0: The Fonz. Henry Winkler. Also
1: Henry
0: in Barry.
1: Henry Winkler.
0: Yes.
1: He's great. He's in Barry. He's also in Arrested Development. Is that on this list?
0: I'm sure it's about a bit higher.
1: I hope so. Oh, yes. It's at
0: normal,
1: number 12.
0: Normal People, very good. I haven't seen, but as people...
1: It's great.
0: That's Paul Mescal, right?
1: Daisy Edgar Jones, yes. It's really very good. I mean, it's just... Nothing happens. They don't communicate at all. It's very frustrating, but it's beautifully shot, beautifully acted. And again, it's a limited series, so it has a bit of an advantage in that way, I'd say.
0: That's the Sally Rooney novel.
1: Sally Rooney, yes. Who I'm quite a fan of, to be honest.
0: Yes. House of Cards is very interesting.
1: Oh, I know someone who was on House of Cards, actually. Cool. House of Cards. Was this the right show? This. Yes, my ex-boyfriend's mother was on House of
0: That's
1: Cards.
0: Wonderful. Who's who?
1: I don't know. I haven't seen the show. No, I really don't know.
0: You know who's in that show?
1: Well, yes, Kevin Spacey. Yes. Which, by the way, I love Baby Driver.
0: He's very good in it.
1: And he's got a lot of stuff that he's good in.
0: He's a phenomenal talent.
1: Here's a question for the audience. Yeah. Can we separate the art from the artist?
0: I think let's break this down a little more, and I think we'll have more discussions on that as we go.
1: Of course.
0: But then let's circle.
1: No, we've only got 12 minutes left for him.
0: I know.
1: Wow. Let's keep going. House of Cards, Twin Peaks. I haven't seen The Return, but I think the original Twin Peaks is probably quite good.
0: Yeah. Broad City. I enjoy Broad City.
1: I like Broad City too. It's great. It's very funny. Good. You know who's on that actually? Is Paul Downs. He and his wife, Lucia Aniello, have just done Hacks, which has done quite well.
0: Just a few spots up?
1: Is it really?
0: Yes.
1: Wow. It's a great show. It's quite good.
0: Right, right ahead of BoJack and Peaky Blinders, which are two also very popular shows.
1: They are. Peaky Blinders, that could be a good study for your thesis as well.
0: Oh, yes, totally. You know who's in that? Who I love. Tom Hardy.
1: Tom Hardy, he's great. And he's great in the Batman movies.
0: Oh, his Bane.
1: He's so good.
0: And you know what's good? He always does a wonderful voice. In Peaky Blinders, he does a good voice. As Bane, he does a good voice. Who's the big man he plays in the Spider Venom? He plays it. He does a good voice. Is that as well? He always does a good voice.
1: He's very good in that.
0: So does Robert Pattinson.
1: Of course, Cillian Murphy as well.
0: Yes, with those beautiful eyes.
1: Did you know that actually, when he won his Oscar for Oppenheimer? That night, I was at his local bar in Ireland.
0: Beautiful.
1: In Ireland. I know we, as the English, have quite a complicated relationship with Ireland, of course. The troubles and whatnot. The potato famine. But I went to his local bar on the night of
0: the
1: Oscars.
0: They must have been thrilled.
1: It was, well, actually, I think it's quite a low-key establishment. I think that's why he likes it. He doesn't quite crave the spotlight, Cillian Murphy. My sister has seen him a couple of times. She used to live in Ireland, right near where he lived, and she's seen him around, but... He's not really the type that you ask for a photo with in public because he's very low-key. Anyway, he's great in that, of course. Let's see.
0: Hacks.
1: Hacks, I love it.
0: Louis. Very, oh. Talk about separating the art from the artist.
1: Of course, I haven't seen it again. Neither but you know, he's also on Parks and Rec.
0: Yes.
1: He plays the love interest for Amy.
0: Yes.
1: And they go, do they go to the hospital? Is this true? Or is that a different love interest?
0: I don't know, but I know what you're talking about.
1: Well, who is the, Will Arnett. Will Arnett is also on Parks and Rec, and they go, I think he's a doctor or something.
0: And they were married at one point.
1: They were married, and I think things are quite calm between them. I believe they share children, even.
0: Yes, yes.
1: It's quite sad that they
0: You know
1: divorced,
0: who
1: really.
0: Loves Louis C.K.?
1: Who?
0: This is a bit of a red flag. My therapist. Have I told you about this?
1: No.
0: He loves Louis C.K.
1: Is this someone from Metcalf?
0: No, thankfully not.
1: Mm. Wow. Well, yes.
0: Interesting.
1: Adolescence.
0: Just came out. I've heard it's great. I haven't seen it.
1: But that child actor, he's won great many awards for it.
0: Yes.
1: Or nominated, at least.
0: Hopefully he's on a steady path.
1: Who did he meet? It was like some actor hero of his.
0: Oh, yes.
1: Quite a charming video of it.
0: I forget
1: too. Anyway.
0: Watchmen is fantastic. Have you seen Watchmen?
1: No, I haven't.
0: Do you know Watchmen?
1: No.
0: It's perhaps the graphic novel. It's perhaps the comic book. Alan Moore, wonderful storyteller.
1: Wow.
0: It's a continuation of that as a TV show. It's a brilliant show. You could watch it without really knowing anything about the book either. It's just a good standalone show.
1: Homeland. Another show that my parents loved while it was on.
0: Mine did as well, yeah.
1: I've heard it's great. Again, can't speak to it, no. But it's okay. Battlestar Galactica.
0: I'm shocked that's on there.
1: I've never seen it. I'm sorry.
0: I do know Bears beats Battlestar Galactica.
1: That's
0: though.
1: Kind of the only way that I know it, to be honest.
0: The Pit. Haven't seen.
1: Oh.
0: People love it, though.
1: You know who else is on that? My ex-boyfriend's mum.
0: Really?
1: Yes.
0: I know. I have to find this person.
1: She's in the first season. The Pit. She plays a patient on the first season.
0: Wonderful, wonderful.
1: But it's a really great show. I finished season 2, and I believe season 3 is coming out in January.
0: Nice.
1: You should get on it.
0: I should.
1: I mean, are you bothered by gore?
0: No, not at all.
1: Good. Then you'll like it. True Detective. No. I don't know about that.
0: The season 1 is the one with McConaughey and Woody Harrelson, which people quite enjoy.
1: Oh, I haven't seen it. Honestly, I know nothing about it. I'm speaking out of my arse.
0: Schitt's Creek. It's okay.
1: Pretty good. I mean, I love Catherine O'Hara and Eugene.
0: Rest in peace.
1: Yes.
0: Rest in power, even.
1: Rest in power and... But I think their movie stuff that they've done is quite a lot better. Enlightened. Haven't seen it. Andor.
0: Heard is quite good. Haven't seen it. No. Although I should.
1: Survivor.
0: I understand why it's on here.
1: It's such a classic.
0: It's a juggernaut.
1: It wouldn't be on my list, but that's okay. Severance. Great.
0: People love, of course.
1: Key and Peele.
0: I think properly rated. I think.
1: But Saturday Night Live isn't on here, is it?
0: Well, technically not 21st Century. Technically started.
1: That's right. That's right. I've just forgotten about that.
0: Band of Brothers, I heard, is great.
1: Mm-hmm. Black Mirror. You know what? I love Black Mirror. I mean, it has its off days, but it's good.
0: Leftovers, I hear, is good. I haven't seen, but I hear it's good. I
1: haven't seen Deadwood.
0: No.
1: No. I don't know that one. The Comeback. I
0: don't know that either.
1: Lost, of course.
0: Classic.
1: I haven't seen Lost, but...
0: I'm shocked White Lotus beats some of these shows that are a bit lower.
1: I know.
0: Especially just recency, and it's good. It's pretty good. It's quite good.
1: The Crown.
0: We love The Crown.
1: We love The Crown. Chernobyl. Even though, of course, we want the government to stay right out of our business.
0: Yes. The royal family, it's a bit different, you know.
1: Chernobyl. I haven't seen it, but anything that's about a disaster like that, I think, would be quite highly rated. I May Destroy You.
0: Who's in that? I can envision the actor, but
1: I literally no clue. Like, none at all. 6 Feet Under.
0: I don't know that.
1: Friday Night Lights.
0: Classic.
1: Have you seen it?
0: A little bit. Have you?
1: It's pretty good. I've seen the first couple of seasons.
0: With that Kyle Chandler, the coach, having quite a moment right now.
1: And who plays the wife on that? Doesn't she also play the mum in, no. The mum in The Blind Side is Sandra Bullock.
0: Yes.
1: Yes.
0: But who is in Friday Night Lights?
1: She's in everything. Connie Britton.
0: Yes.
1: Connie Britton.
0: Yes.
1: Mm-hmm.

0: I would put Curb higher, but I see why it is where it is.
1: Yeah, my dad loves Curb. He's always watching Curb on the plane. They always have a couple episodes of Curb for you on the plane.
0: Very nice.
1: If you're on a nice flight with a little TV on the back of your seat.
0: 30 Rock, great. Have you seen?
1: Of course I've seen. I mean, most of it, honestly.
0: Yes.
1: But what's her name? Oh, she's great.
0: Jenna, what's her name in real life? Jenna Maroney on the show, but... Oh my gosh.
1: This is going to kill me.
0: And she was Mary recently in Oh Mary.
1: She was so...
0: Jenna Krakowski. Jane Krakowski.
1: Jane Krakowski, of course. Great. My Polish sister.
0: Veep, of course.
1: Veep belongs there. Game of Thrones, I think, has to be there.
0: Yes.
1: Fleabag, good.
0: Good to see it that high.
1: Good to see it that high. Season 2 is quite a lot better than Season 1, but Season 1's fantastic in its own right.
0: Succession, of course.
1: Succession, of course. Mad Men. Yes. Again, I have not seen it, but my housemates have been watching it.
0: They love it.
1: And they love it.
0: Our uncle loves it.
1: And you know what? We have a friend who his godfather is John Hamm, so...
0: Yes, that's very true. That was one of the first things I learned about him.
1: The Wire.
0: The Wire and Breaking Bad, of course. Do you know the guy on The Wire who goes, "Shit"?
1: No, I honestly, literally know nothing about The Wire.
0: That's sort of the only thing I know about it. I know that there's a season that's, like, pretty bad that about, like, they make it about white people for some reason.
1: Yeah.
0: Even though it's more of, like, a, you know what I mean?
1: Yeah.
0: It's not really what it's
1: because,
0: about.
1: Because, can I say something? The media, it loves to make everything about white people.
0: That is true. Now, we only have a few minutes here, but I do want to circle back to this.
1: And I've just gotten a text from a friend of ours who purportedly is listening.
0: Yes.
1: AJ.
0: Yes.
1: I just wanted to say hello, AJ. It's so great to hear from you.
0: AJ and Howard.
1: AJ Howard. Howard Alexander Jones.
0: Yeah.
1: The fifth, I believe. Anyway.
0: That's true.
1: Great to hear from you and hope you're doing well
0: Thank
1: on this fine
0: listening.
1: Evening. Thank you for listening, of course.
0: I have one more question for you, just circling back. Separating the art from the artist. How do you feel about that?
1: Honestly, I feel often like I have to be the woke friend in the rooms that I'm in. So I think in most circumstances, no, we shouldn't. But I think, I don't know, it's hard. It's a hard question to answer, really. I guess it depends on what they've done. Because there's also, I'm surprised actually Silicon Valley's not on this list.
0: I agree.
1: Because that's another person, Middleditch, Thomas Middleditch, he was quite cancelled as well.
0: What did he get cancelled for?
1: Sexual mispractice, something.
0: Was T.J. Miller also on that show?
1: Yes.
0: Did Thomas Middleditch really get cancelled?
1: Yeah, he was groping and
0: Damn,
1: stuff.
0: That's a shame.
1: You hate to see it.
0: Do hate to see it.
1: Anyway, I guess the question is, it's not for me to answer, really.
0: No.
1: Especially if I'm not part of the group that's been harmed,
0: That
1: I
0: is
1: guess.
0: Very true. That is very
1: but,
0: true.
1: I mean, there's so much rich history that is just riddled with people who are saying evil things.
0: And there's also a lot of, you have to look at, but there's also, you know, art impacts people.
1: It sure does.
0: And it's hard to take that sometimes, you know? For example, this summer, I had the privilege of going to a club in New York City who was hosting a Michael Jackson night.
1: Do you think he did it?
0: Well, that is what I'm saying, is that if he did, of course, that's terrible. But at this event, the impact, what his art means to people, you have to ask yourself what you know, separating it, some people must, I believe.
1: I think they must as well, to be fair. I mean, yeah, I guess we'll leave that as a question to the listeners.
0: Nora, thank you so much for coming on.
1: Thank you for having me.
0: Yes.
1: And again, I'm open to being on other people's radio shows.
0: So please reach out. This has been Wellness Check. I've been DJ Jageson. This has been Nora. Thank you for listening. We'll see you next week.
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You're listening to Monsters and Myths. This week we're going to do like a general high fantasy theme. This is mainly like high fantasy book series that we're doing. We got some Lord of the Rings here, some of The Witcher, and some of A Song of Ice and Fire, and then one song from this one fantasy series that I had not heard of until maybe today called The Never Ending Story, but it's a song from a band I really like, so I had to put it on here anyway. But anyway, let's just get right into it. We're gonna start with some dungeon synth on here. Oh, totally forgot, we got a song about the Earthsea series too, which I'm reading the third book in that series right now. Really good. I'll talk about that a little bit more later. But we're going to start with The Tale of Aragorn and Arwen by Grimdor. The Deep Dark Forest by Uruk-hai. Those two are both Lord of the Rings. And then Raising Up the Mage Wind by Fogweaver, which is the Earthsea song. Anyway, just get right into it.

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The doors are at 5:30 and the music at 7. This concert will benefit two local nonprofit organizations in the Hudson Valley. It's Hudson Valley Animal Rescue and Sanctuary in Poughkeepsie and Washburn and House for Domestic Violence in Ulster County. The musicians performing include Scott Sherrard from Little Feet and Greg Allman, Jack Petruzzelli from the Fab Four and Joan Osborne, Cindy Cash Dollar, 3-time Grammy winner, Carl Alwire and Caroline Ryan, and it also some special guests. 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Okay, so now we're going to get into some black metal. We have Lugbrs, but I don't even know if I'm pronouncing that correctly. This is another Lord of the Rings. I don't know Lord of the Rings as much as I should know it. Read like half of, what's it called? Fellowship of the Ring. And I watched all the movies in the original trilogy, but like other than that, kind of a LARP. But anyway, we got Lugbrs by Summoning, The White Flame by Hexablood, and Sodom by Hexablood. Those two are about The Witcher. From their 2024 album, Kyre Moran. Pretty good album, I recommend. But anyway, let's just get right into it. Oh yeah, and then we also have Red Dawn by Nocturnity, that's Song of Ice and Fire, and Flight of the Nazgul by Summoning Again, which will be Lord of the Rings, because they're just a Lord of the Rings-based band. But anyway, let's just play the music.

towards the end.

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So we're on to our last two songs for tonight. We're ending off with Igramul the Many by Full of Hell. That song I was talking about earlier, that's based on the fantasy book Never Ending Story that I'd never heard about, but I love this band, so I just had to do it. And then we're ending with To Take the Black by The Sword, which is a song of Ice and Fire. If you've watched Game of Thrones, you know, taking black, you know. But anyway, no more rambling. Let's just get music.

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The Transcendent by Ja Wobble from Deep Space. Thank you for listening to the Space Program. 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

0: 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The benefit is being held for Hudson Valley Animal Rescue and Sanctuary in Poughkeepsie and Washburn House for Domestic Violence in Ulster County. Musicians that will be performing include Jack Petruzzelli, Cindy Cashdollar, Scott Sherrard of Little Feet, Carl Allwire, and Carolyn Ryan, plus very special guests to be announced. 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

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My name is DJ Magenta, and I'm going to play you my new show, Heartbeats in Your Stethoscope. But before I do so, I have to alert you about an important event coming up. In the community, Center Stage presents The Crucible. Set in Salem in 1692, The Crucible dramatizes the Salem witch trials and the hysteria surrounding it. Very interesting. I recommend you go October 9th through 25th, Saturdays and Fridays at 7:30 p.m. and Sundays at 2:30 p.m. Tickets are $25 and you can buy them online at the Center for Performing Arts website. 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
1: For the next hour, we'll be spinning the greatest oldies, the songs that bring back wonderful memories and remind us why these classics have stood the test of time.
0: So, pour yourself a fresh cup of coffee, sit back, relax, and let the music do the rest.

Almost hurt herself, and I laughed till I cried. She was always young at heart, kinda dumb and kinda smart, and I loved her so. And I surprised her with a puppy, kept me up.

My next track was released in 1963. It is from the album The Very Best of Connie Francis, Connie's 21 Biggest Hits. Here is Who's Sorry Now?

Up next, folks, we're going back to 1968. Name of the track is Sittin' on the Dock of the Bay. It is by Otis Redding from the album Otis Redding, The Dock of the Bay.

That, of course, was the Mamas and the Papas. Well, I've got a track for the love of my life. Her name is Marie, and she is the other half of the Early Morning Show with Steve and Marie. Imagine that. She's also my soulmate and my partner. Well, the track I picked out is by an Australian group called The Seekers, and this track was released in 1964. Here is I'll Never Find Another You.

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going back to 1968. Name of the track is Hooked on a Feeling, and it is by B.J. Thomas from the album Super Hits by B.J. Thomas.

Up next, I have a track that goes back to 1967 from the album Engelbert 50. The name of the track is Release Me. Arnold George Dorsey, known professionally as Engelbert Humperdinck, is a British singer. He achieved international success in 1967 with his recordings of Release Me and The Last Waltz, selling more than 1 million copies each.

Either way, folks, I wanted to mention that Engelbert Humperdinck has been my favorite artist for many, many years. Also, the fact that I was on stage with him twice a long time ago is an experience that I will never, ever forget. He is the best.

Now going back to 1954, from the album Capitol Recordings, here is Dean Martin and Sway.

0: You have been listening to the Early Morning Show with Steve and Marie here on WVKR. We hope that some of the songs have brought back fond memories. Our studios are located on the beautiful Vassar College campus in Poughkeepsie, New York.
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0: So long for now.

0: Biden, this is Democracy Now!
1: What we are demanding is that the rental market be regulated because rents are unaffordable and people simply cannot afford them. There are abuses taking place that can leave vulnerable people out on the street, such as Mari Carmen, an 87-year-old woman with a disability who has no alternative housing after living in her home for 70 years.
0: In Madrid, Spain, a protest encampment is growing following the forcible eviction of 87-year-old Mari Carmen. Demonstrations over housing are spreading across Spain. We'll speak to a member of the Madrid Tenants Union and a member of the Spanish Parliament. Then, as we broadcast in London, we look at a new Channel 4 documentary, Britain's Gaza Secrets Exposed.
2: If there is even a question, whether domestically or internationally, that a state that you are selling arms to might be conducting a genocide, then the time to be discussing whether they might be in breach of IHL is way gone.
0: We'll speak to the documentary's executive producer, Ben DePere. He also made the documentary Gaza, Doctors Under Attack, which the BBC refused to air. Channel 4 picked it up, and it won a BAFTA, the British equivalent of the Oscars. Then longtime national security reporter Sharon Weinberg, author of Valley of Death, How Big Tech is Fueling the Future of War.
3: Unlike during the Cold War, when the government paid for and owned the underlying technology for weapons, we now have billionaire-funded companies, venture-funded companies that are developing weapons with their own money, which means they own and control technologies that were once the preserve of governments.
0: And we will ask Sharon Weinberger about her Wall Street Journal piece, The Hidden Debt Apple Owes to the CIA. All that and more coming up. Welcome to Democracy Now!, democracynow.org, The War and Peace Report. I'm Amy Goodman. Today we're broadcasting from London. Police in southern England have arrested five men on suspicion of terrorism after they allegedly approached a military base carrying explosives. The men were arrested after a farmer called police to report three vans blocking her driveway near the Royal Air Force's, RAF's, Fairford base, and, quote, a large group of hooded and masked men, unquote, who ran away when she spotted them. Dozens of people were evacuated from nearby homes as a bomb squad deployed robots to search the vehicles. In a statement, counterterrorism police said all five men are British nationals in their 20s and from London. It's not clear whether others were involved in a plot to attack the base, and a motive remains unknown. The UK has allowed US bombers to launch long-range strikes on Iran from RAF Fairford since March 1st, a day after President Trump ordered the US to join Israel in its war on Iran. At their summit in Washington, D.C. last week, President Trump asked Chinese President Xi Jinping if he would like to buy US-made weapons. That's according to David Perdue, the US ambassador to China, speaking to Fox News Sunday.
4: We sell arms to other people around the world. He actually asked President Xi, would he like to buy some at one point?
0: In a statement to the New York Times, the State Department said, quote, U.S. law prohibits arms sales to China, and there is no offer or plan to sell arms to China, unquote. The White House Friday night blocked CNN from Air Force One, preventing the network from covering President Trump on a Saturday trip to Tennessee. The four other major television networks, NBC, Fox News, CBS, and ABC, agreed to resume their pool coverage of President Trump Sunday, even though the White House continued to block CNN from participating in the pool. This comes after President Trump banned MS Now, CNN, and Politico from the White House earlier this month. Soon after, a Trump appointed

0: appointed federal judge ordered the White House to reinstate the outlets for 2 weeks. OpenAI's artificial intelligence reportedly went rogue and meddled with the websites for the Education Department, the Commerce Department, and the Securities and Exchange Commission this summer without the company's knowledge. This comes as OpenAI, Anthropic, and security researchers are investigating tens of thousands of incidents in which their frontier models took steps that outside evaluators would consider problematic. That's according to Axios, which reported Saturday the massive number of incidents dwarfs the dozens of previously reported cases of frontier AI models escaping containment and hijacking websites. In an interview that aired Sunday on Meet the Press, Microsoft co-founder Bill Gates called on lawmakers to regulate AI.
1: AI is certainly powerful enough to drive events that, you know, cause a billion deaths.
0: In Yemen, the Houthi-run health ministry said 7 people were killed in airstrikes and 40 injured, including children in Taiz province on Sunday. Yemen's government said its forces had targeted Houthi military camp and vehicles in the area. According to the World Health Organization, nearly 700 people have been killed in Yemen since fighting escalated last month. Government forces are attempting to reverse recent Houthi advances along the Red Sea coast. The Palestinian death toll from Israel's war on Gaza has surpassed 74,000. That's according to Gaza's health ministry. Since the so-called ceasefire last October, 1,145 Palestinians have been killed in Israeli attacks. On Sunday, 2 Palestinians were killed in an Israeli airstrike on downtown Gaza City. Here in the UK, Foreign Minister Ed Miliband has called the actions of the Israeli government to, quote, stain on the conscience of the world. Miliband drew a standing ovation for his comments as he addressed the Labour conference in Liverpool earlier today.
2: And I want to say to the millions of people in this country and indeed elsewhere who have been moved and outraged by the plight of the Palestinian people, we hear you. You were right. We call out ethnic cleansing by the settler terrorists in the West Bank. We call out the evidence of war crimes in Gaza. We call out Israel's illegal occupation of Palestine. And we match words with action. We will ban the import of goods from illegal settlements. We will disrupt the supply lines of British finance, British construction, and British services for illegal settlements. And when it comes to the attempt to destroy the two-state solution, this party, this movement, this government says, we will not let you succeed.
0: The UK Foreign Minister Miliband's speech came a day after police arrested more than 50 protesters outside the Labour Party conference in Liverpool, with demonstrators nonviolently urging support for the banned direct action group Palestine Action. Among them was Robert Del Naya, frontman of the British hip-hop group Massive Attack. They were arrested for holding homemade banners reading, "I oppose genocide, I support Palestine action," unquote. In the Democratic Republic of Congo, the number of confirmed Ebola cases has topped 8,000 for the first time. This comes as the World Health Organization confirmed that the virus has spread to 2 additional regions of the northern DRC. This is the Director General of the World Health Organization, Tedros Adhanom Ghebreyesus.
3: Then there is no also incentive for people to come forward because there is no vaccine, there is no treatment. But there are now advances in trials also, vaccine and treatment. Without incentive, it is very difficult to attract people to the centers because, okay, why would I come? You isolate me and then I die alone.
0: The U.S. Supreme Court will allow the Trump administration to roll out a large database of sensitive personal data, including citizenship status and social security numbers, that states can use to identify ineligible voters. In a dissent to the court's unsigned emergency ruling Friday, Justice Ketanji Brown Jackson wrote, quote, "The harm caused by burdening or disenfranchising even a few lawful voters outweighs the non-existent harm the government experiences when it's prevented from taking an action that it likely lacks the authority to take," unquote. States can use the database on a voluntary basis. Current law also prevents states from purging voters from their rolls within 90 days of an election. In Chicago, the former lead prosecutor assigned to a high-profile case against six anti-ICE activists has resigned in protest, accusing the Trump administration of ignoring her legal advice as it pushed unwarranted felony charges. In a scathing resignation letter obtained by the Chicago Tribune, the prosecutor, Sherry Mecklenburg, accuses U.S. Attorney Andrew Boutros of threatening to discipline or fire her if she attempts to defend herself against misconduct allegations. She writes, quote, "You sent an office-wide email laying out responsibility at my feet for a felony prosecution that you personally directed over my objection that the case was better suited to misdemeanor charges," she said. The Broadview Six were indicted for protesting outside an ICE jail last year during President Trump's immigration crackdown known as Operation Midway Blitz. They faced felony charges for allegedly blocking an ICE vehicle with a maximum sentence of 6 years in prison. The case was eventually thrown out by a U.S. district judge who cited gross misconduct by prosecutors during grand jury proceedings. A federal judge in New York has issued a permanent injunction condemning the dreadful, quote-unquote, treatment of immigrants detained at the ICE jail at 26 Federal Plaza. The order prohibits ICE from indefinitely detaining people in overcrowded holding cells, saying detainees often had to sleep standing. It also requires ICE provide adequate medical care, sanitation and hygiene, proper meals, as well as free and unmonitored phone calls to lawyers and access to counsel. U.S. District Judge Lewis Kaplan said in the ruling, ICE imposed inhumane conditions, quote, to inflict punishment on detainees and induce them to self-deport, unquote. This comes as ICE arrests soared to record highs this summer, with more than 50,000 immigrants detained in August alone. Meanwhile, Amnesty International has called on ICE to be abolished and amidst widespread human rights violations. And in Ukraine, a guided Russian aerial bomb injured 22 people, including children, striking an apartment building in Kharkiv. This is a resident of the damaged apartment building.
4: Glass scattered and a column of smoke began to rise. The children were asleep in the other room. My husband and I realized there was glass everywhere and doors, so somehow we managed to squeeze through. We grabbed the children and got out of the apartment. Thank God the door hadn't jammed.
0: And those are some of the headlines. This is Democracy Now!, democracynow.org, the War and Peace Report. I'm Amy Goodman. Today, we're broadcasting from London. Tomorrow, Copenhagen, and the rest of the week from Berlin. But we're turning now to the Spanish capital of Madrid. A protest encampment over the cost of housing and housing instability has entered its third day, as over 600 residents are now camped in front of the regional government headquarters at the Puerta del Sol Plaza to demand new protections for tenants. Tens of thousands of people marched in the streets of Madrid Saturday. Demonstrations are also occurring across Spain. Protests began Wednesday over the eviction of 87-year-old Maria del Carmen Abascal Martin, referred to just as Mari Carmen, who was forcibly removed from her home of more than 70 years after an investment fund bought her apartment building and more than tripled or more her rent. Police broke down the door of her home and removed Mari Carmen, who is 87 years old, on a stretcher as hundreds of supporters gathered outside. She later released a video message to supporters from her hospital bed.
5: No lo he logrado. I have not been able to defend my home, but I have fought so others can learn to fight for theirs. My home has been my life, and now I have to leave it behind. But that doesn't mean I'm not going to keep fighting.
0: Protesters camped in tents with sleeping bags in the Puerta del Sol Plaza say they won't leave unless meaningful government action is taken.
6: What we are demanding is that the rental market be regulated because rents are unaffordable and people simply cannot afford them. There are abuses taking place that can leave vulnerable people out on the street, such as Mari Carmen, an 87-year-old woman with a disability who has no alternative housing after living in her home for 70 years.
7: We are going to stay here until things change. There is talk of a decree on Tuesday, and we will remain here until measures that we consider sufficient are adopted.
8: We are protesting so that we could claim and so the government listens to us, listens to a society that is tired of speculation, tired of corruption, and tired of a system that sidelines the vast majority of the population. This is why we are here.
0: For more, we go to Madrid, Spain, where we're joined by two guests. Sabina Carao is the spokesperson for the Sindicato de Equilinas, the Madrid Tenants Union. And Tesh Sidi is a member of the Spanish Parliament, member of the progressive coalition SUMAR. She's vice chair of the Committee on Economy and Digital Transformation. She is also the first Sahrawi to serve in the Spanish Parliament from Western Sahara as an advocate for Sahrawi rights. We welcome you both to Democracy Now! Let's begin with Sabina in Madrid, your spokesperson for the Madrid Tenants Union. Can you explain to a global audience what has taken place, the significance of the eviction of Mari Carmen, the 87-year-old tenant who was taken directly to the hospital?
9: Yes, first of all, hello, everyone. Well, what happened on Wednesday with Mari Carmen is something that has been building up for years, not only for Mari Carmen, but for a lot of people, but particularly for Mari Carmen. This is her eviction did not begin on Wednesday. It began 7 years ago when she received the formal notice that she had to leave her home if she didn't want to pay or could pay that the rent price of almost three times what she was paying at the moment. So there are generations of people here that feel that from the institutions, they're not receiving any solution to any of their problems. For something, a problem such a basic problem as having a roof under which to live. So right now, what we have is a lot of furious people, enraged people that are demanding from the government and from the public institutions that they give us some sort of solution, and we're also demanding certain specific measures that will be discussed tomorrow in the Council of Ministers.
0: Can you explain who the people are in the streets? It's a reminder, it seems, of the ignidados, the indignant, who took to the streets so many years ago. And talk about the Spanish government's response, Sabina.
9: Yeah, well, a lot of people are comparing what happened on Saturday night to 15M, which was something that happened 15 years ago, where another group of people, a lot of people during many days, camped out in Sol. This is somewhat different. I mean, the place is the same one, but this is something that we have promoted, not only the Tenants Union of Madrid, but also different organizations. A very basic difference here is that we have a specific goal, which is we want to change the whole model of housing in Spain. We have what we have called the Mari Carmen Decree, which is exactly what's going to be discussed tomorrow in the Council of Ministers. But it doesn't end with this. We want to change the whole system. And if you go to Sol, you will find that there is not only the Tenants Union, there are people from Greenpeace, there are a lot of students that have organized, the whole education union also. I think that we are this is not only about housing. This has put under discussion a lot of things that also raise a very democratic issue, because people are, we're starting to like fight against us. And instead of looking up to see who are the people that are in the power that are condemning us to the situation that we are going through.
0: I don't know if I've answered. Where will Mari Carmen go now?
9: Well, she doesn't have an alternative. Right now, she's still in hospital. There are a lot of health issues that need to be addressed before she can leave the hospital. And we're fighting for that also, because she doesn't have an alternative. She doesn't have where to go. Mm.
0: Tesh Sidi, you're a member of the Spanish Parliament. You were a vice chair of the Committee on Economy and Digital Transformation. If you can talk about the government's response right now, what the Spanish Parliament is doing, and of course, this goes way beyond Mari Carmen. It goes to the whole issue of affordability in Spain, one, to say the least, we are dealing with in the United States as well.
10: First of all, thank you for having me. I think the colleague from the Sindicato de Inquilinos explained it very well. I think it's a crisis in all our system and in our model, because in 8 years we have been in this progressive coalition, but our power is not enough to make this change. We need our bigger the coalition. In this case, we are with socialists, so we need socialists to be more fighter for this, to put the agenda of housing and the right to have a house and the right to have an achievable rent is something we are fighting inside the government to have it and to achieve it. We know that the Mari Carmen case is the case of so many families, and every one of us, especially the class work, is every day closer to be Mari Carmen than to have any house. So that is the big problem. And a lot of people, especially the regional governments, they are still talking about that this is a generation issue, this is a fight between generation, and what we can see in Seoul is a lot of anger. And we have to hold this anger, and this anger is against the regional government, but as well against our government. So we have to hold on this, to work on this. We still work in this Mari Carmen decree and in the council, but we need to fight this model. This model is working class, normal people against very, very rich company who find in housing and find in a right of having this a house or in a right. They have find an investment and very, very very easy, like in Madrid, but in all Spain, our model is really connected to tourism, really connected to having and buying a house to make a speculation. So people is saying it's enough, it's enough. So we are working really hard to find at least a Mari Carmen decree is very a small step, but we know we need to fight more, and we need to fight inside the government. It's too late, in my point of view. We've been fighting. We put this decree. It's the second time we bring it to the parliament, but we know that in the parliament we have as well the right and extreme right parties that they don't want to help people. They don't want to fight against investment companies. They just want to open the doors to all these big companies. And this issue is not only happening in Spain. It's all around Europe. It's all around the U.S., because what we are fighting is the right to have an affordable life. So that is the issue. And I've been yesterday on the protest, but I think we need to work more and more as a member of the government.
0: And how does the government, for a global audience, if you can explain, Sumar, your junior partner with the governing party, with Pedro Sanchez's party, how do you protect the elderly and the lifting of the moratorium on the on evictions that took place after the pandemic?
10: In 2026, in the pandemic as well, I mean, we've been in coalition on the government the last 8 years. The last government, we achieved the first step, that is a law about housing and the right to housing, to have a house. This is in our constitution. This is the first of all. But that law is not enough, because that law in Spain, we are kind of semi-federal state. So to apply that law, we need the regions. We need Madrid, we need Catalonia, we need all our nations to make it real, do you know? So that is the huge problem we find when we make any law or we make any step, we find the fight between the socialism and the right-wing or extreme right-wing parties. But we need to hold with that. We need to work on that. And politics is talking, is dialogue, and to find a way to solve people's problems. So we are in that way, to solve people's problems, even if it's the first step, but we need to go farther and farther against this system who is killing our people, is killing generation and is putting people out of their houses, their memories. Mari Carmen could be a grandma of any of us. I mean, like, she's a symbol of this crisis, but there are a lot of families every day are evacuated from their houses, from their memories, from their neighborhoods. But we put this problem in that during the COVID, and we brought it as well in February of this year. But right and extreme right parties, they like just put it down. They didn't voted in favor of people. So we are fighting that. But I think Mari Carmen is in a point of it. Like, sorry, I can't.
11: Tesh Sidi, we're about to wrap up, but I wanted to ask you a question. As the only Sahrawi member of the Spanish Parliament, the Prime Minister, Pedro Sanchez, takes pride in being one of the most progressive world leaders when it comes to Palestine. However, when it comes to another occupation, Morocco-occupied Western Sahara, a former Spanish colony where you and your family are originally from, he's joined President Trump and Israeli Prime Minister Netanyahu in support of Morocco's so-called autonomy plan to make the occupation permanent. In this last minute we have, what is your response?
10: This is an exactly perfect example of how is the hypocrisy of socialism, I mean, especially of this government, when it's related to Western Sahara or related to housing. The propaganda and the marketing they have around is that they are quite progressive people, but the people who hold with them and hold the government and support the government, we know that is not enough. So the change of our like commitment, because we are as well the colonial state, Spain is the colonial state of Western Sahara, we have so much responsibility of what happens to Sahrawi people, and especially people like me who was born in a refugee camp. And one of the commitment why I take a step from software engineering and move to politics is because of that change of because 2021, because I felt like a Spanish person and as well a Sahrawi person needs to be more committed of on politics to change and to have a voice. And I'm very glad to do that step because since I'm here, in the latest week, we achieved the first law in 50 years that, first of all, recognized that Spain has colonized Western Sahara. And I don't know if you know, but Sahrawi people who were born under colonialism, they lost their Spanish IDs, their Spanish nationality. They took them from them. So we do with this law, we give it back, but the most important is the not giving Sahrawi people the nationality back. The most important thing is memory, is that we made a little bit of justice and we put Sahrawi on media and on the table. And I know as the housing problem, this is only the first step on recognizing Sahrawi self-determination.
11: Tesh Sidi, I want to thank you for being with us, member of the Spanish Parliament, with Sumar, the junior partner with the Spanish government, also the only Sahrawi in the Spanish Parliament, and Sabina Carao, spokesperson for the Madrid Tenants Union, both speaking to us from Madrid, Spain. Coming up, Britain's Gaza secrets exposed. Stay with us.

0: Shio Shio, Kari Kari, performed by the NYC Palestinian Youth Choir. This is Democracy Now!, democracynow.org. I'm Amy Goodman. The British Labour Party is holding its annual conference in Liverpool. This is British Foreign Minister Ed Miliband speaking earlier today.
1: And I want to say to the millions of people in this country, and indeed elsewhere, who have been moved and outraged by the plight of the Palestinian people, we hear you. You were right. We call out ethnic cleansing by the settler terrorists in the West Bank. We call out the evidence of war crimes in Gaza. We call out Israel's illegal occupation of Palestine. And we match words with action. We will ban the import of goods from illegal settlements. We will disrupt the supply lines of British finance, British construction, and British services for illegal settlements. And when it comes to the attempt to destroy the two-state solution, this party, this movement, this government says, we will not let you succeed.
0: That's the British Foreign Minister, Ed Miliband, speaking to the Labour Party conference in Liverpool earlier today. He spoke a day after police arrested more than 50 protesters outside the conference for holding signs reading, I oppose genocide, I support Palestine action. Under UK law, Palestine Action is proscribed or banned as a terrorist organization. Well, we turn now to Britain's Gaza Secrets Exposed. That's the name of a documentary that aired Thursday night on Channel 4. Examining how the British government responded to Israel's war on Gaza. It's based in part on unpublished internal government documents. This excerpt looks at the role of David Cameron, Britain's former Conservative Prime Minister.
2: In January 2024, David Cameron was questioned about the government's response to the crisis by the Foreign Affairs Committee. By this point, over 23,000 Palestinians had been killed, and Israel had blockaded Gaza for 3 months.
3: If Israel have the power to turn the water back on that they turned off, surely that is a flagrant breach of international humanitarian law.
4: Well, I'm not a lawyer. My view is they ought to switch it on because the north of Gaza, the conflict is now effectively over there. And so
5: you've never had a piece of paper put in front of you by a Foreign Office lawyer that says that Israel is in breach of its international humanitarian commitments under international humanitarian law?
4: Look, the reason for not answering this question, I can't recall every single bit of paper that's been put in front of me. I look at everything. I mean, of course, there are lots of things that have happened where you think, well, surely that was something that shouldn't have happened. And so I don't want to answer that question.
2: Now dispatches can reveal what legal advice David Cameron had received. Only a month before giving evidence in Parliament, he had been sent two separate assessments concluding that Israel's blockade of Gaza was a possible breach of international humanitarian law. An email confirms he carefully considered all the information in one of them.
3: Have you been made aware or seen any evidence or have reasonable grounds to believe that Israel has breached international
4: humanitarian law? I've seen lots of things that have been deeply concerning.
3: Have you received legal advice?
2: David Cameron evaded those questions 10 times.
0: The documentary Britain's Gaza Secrets Exposed also features former British Foreign Office official Mark Smith, who resigned in protest over arms sales to Israel. These are his words in his own voice, though he's portrayed on screen by an actor.
6: We've all seen the aerial footage of entire neighborhoods literally flattened to the ground. They've destroyed the vast majority of all residential buildings in Gaza. I've never seen anything like it in my career, in my life.
2: He'd been a lead officer on arms sales assessments during the Saudi-led war in Yemen. He was now working as a diplomat representing the UK and Ireland and was shocked by the handling of Gaza.
6: And the nature of the assessment is such that you can kind of make it say whatever you want, and that is why the system is broken.
2: Because of the scale of destruction, he was concerned about possible war crimes and even genocide.
6: So even without being on the team and having access to the assessments being made, I could see on the news in broad daylight with the naked eye the most appalling attacks taking place on a daily basis. Almost every single school and almost every single hospital in Gaza has been damaged or destroyed. How are we justifying our arms exports? If there is even a question, whether domestically or internationally, that a state that you are selling arms to might be conducting a genocide, then the time to be discussing whether they might be in breach of IHL is way gone.
0: That's British Foreign Office official Mark Smith, who resigned over Britain's policy towards Israel. We're joined now by Ben DePere, executive producer of Britain's Gaza Secrets Exposed. He's produced four films on Gaza since October 7th, including Gaza Doctors Under Attack. The BBC refused to air that film last year. Channel 4 picked it up, and it then won a BAFTA, the British equivalent of the Oscars. Ben DePere served as editor of Channel 4 News for 10 years. We thank you so much for being with us, Ben. Talk about this piece that came out, this documentary, on Thursday night. And what are these Gaza secrets, where you got them?
7: Well, it's extraordinary to hear Ed Miliband today at the Labour Party conference rewriting UK policy. I heard just now that you played the clip that he's calling what happened in Gaza possible war crimes or war crimes even. And that is a long way forward from where his predecessor was and where this government has been and the previous government. Our film focused on the process by which the Foreign Office, our government, assesses Israel's conduct, its military behaviour in Gaza. Because not only are they an ally of the United Kingdom, but we also sell them weapons. And we are the signatory of a number of international treaties, including the Genocide Convention, which means if there is even a risk of a genocide taking place, you are meant to take action as a fellow country under that Genocide Convention. You're meant to stop the genocide, not aid it, not sell weapons. We're also signatories of the Arms Treaty, which is you do not sell arms to a country that may be committing war crimes. And when we got these documents from inside the Foreign Office, they were the assessments written by a team who were watching hundreds of videos, the sort of videos that you and I watched on our phones, that the whole world watched on their phones, of civilians being killed, schools being bombed, hospitals like our last film being attacked, the whole health system taken out, journalists being killed, over 200 of them, obviously 74,000 people have now been killed in Gaza, but 21,000 of them are children. So in its scale, there's not been a bombing campaign like it this century. So we were looking at how our country, which prides itself on having an ethical foreign policy and as being one of the supporting members of the United Nations on human rights, was able to keep selling arms. And basically what we found was a doctored process where assessments were coming to ministers that were saying these are possible war crimes, but fairly neutral. And then the ministers were saying, we don't see any cause concern here. Certainly David Cameron said that. We can keep signing them off. And even as he was, publicly saying we are going to take tough action against what Israel's doing, privately they were signing off these weapons sales licenses so that we continue selling arms to Israel.
0: Sometimes on the same day.
7: Yes. There was one a bombing of the World Central Kitchen, in which six aid workers were killed. Three of them were British, and that was on the 1st of April. On the 2nd of April, David Cameron came out demanding that the Israelis take action, they do a proper investigation. And on the 3rd of April, he was signing the latest weapons sales license so that we could continue selling them weapons. It's quite extraordinary the level of duplicity that was going on in order for us to keep selling Israel arms.
0: I want to go to a clip that's related to the bombing of the World Central Kitchen. This is from Britain's Gaza Secrets. It focuses on that attack where World Central Kitchen workers in Gaza were killed. It was seven of them in April 2024.
8: Neil and Trish Henderson's son, James, had served in the Royal Marines in Afghanistan. From February 2024, he was working for World Central Kitchen, a charity delivering food to civilians in Gaza.
9: We'd see what was happening in Gaza, but you think if they're doing humanitarian work, then they're going to be safe. Yeah, they should be safe.
10: They should have been safe. They should have been safe.
9: Yeah, he wasn't out there fighting a war. He was out there trying to help people.
8: James entered Gaza just before famine was declared by the UN. As a security advisor, he was responsible for the team's safety along routes coordinated with the IDF.
10: So no matter where you go, all you can hear is drones all the time.
9: When I finished on the phone to you, he said, I'm going to go up and put some more World Central Kitchen stickers on the roof. And that was the last time I spoke to him.
8: On the 1st of April, James and two other British veterans, John Anthony Chapman and James Kirby, were driving in an aid convoy. At 11 p.m, an Israeli drone fired on them. Seven aid workers were killed, including the three Brits.
10: I can always remember Trish just crying out to me, it's Jim, you know, and then you realise, you know, that he was one of the seven. That whole day is just a blur, really, in that sense. Just
8: killings of the aid workers in the World Central Kitchen strike triggered an international outcry.
11: The devastating Israeli airstrikes that killed World Central Kitchen personnel yesterday bring the number of aid workers killed in this conflict to 196, including more than 175 members of our own UN staff. This is unconscionable, but it is an inevitable result of the way the war is being conducted.
4: I welcome what the Israeli foreign minister said yesterday to me about a full, urgent and transparent inquiry into how this dreadful event was allowed to happen. And we want to see that happen very, very quickly.
8: But that same day, Cameron was publicly demanding answers from the Israelis. Behind closed doors, he signed off the latest approval of weapons exports to Israel, without waiting for Israel's investigation to be completed. This was just 2 days after the drone strike. This letter outlines his decision, which was based on the fifth IHL assessment. The Foreign Secretary does not recommend the suspension of any extant export licenses to Israel.
0: That's a clip from the documentary Britain's Gaza Secrets that just aired on Channel 4. Even the case of the killing of 5-year-old Hind Rajab and her family, the British office concluded there was insufficient evidence to show there had been a breach of what's called IHL, International Humanitarian Law. Finally, on this, before we go to your previous documentary, Ben, where you got a lot of the documents that you base Britain's Gaza Secrets?
7: There was a court case taken by Al-Haq through an organisation called GLAN, where they were trying to stop the UK government selling arms to Israel. And so in that, there was disclosure of the assessments that were being made. And we managed to get hold of these because they're court documents, but we happened to be the only people who had actually bothered looking through them in any detail journalistically.
0: And we only have a minute left, but I want to go to your recent film on Gaza that you produced, Gaza Doctors Under Fire. The BBC pulling the film weeks before its scheduled broadcast. Channel 4 aired it instead. It then won a BAFTA during the award ceremony. You and your colleague, the correspondent on the piece, Ramita Navai, blasted the BBC.
12: We refuse to be silenced and censored. And we thank you. And we thank Channel 4 for showing this film.
13: We also want to dedicate this award to Jabba Badwin and Osama Al-Ashi, the two journalists on the ground who made this film for us. They did so amongst a killing spree that killed over 250 of their colleagues, journalists in Gaza. So I'd like a round of applause for them, please. And finally, just a question to the BBC. Given that you dropped our film, will you drop us from the BAFTA screening later tonight? Thank you. Bye.
0: So that's Ben DePere and Ramita Navai at the BAFTA ceremony, their acceptance speech. Ben, did the BBC air your speeches when they ran just within the next hours?
7: They did, actually, and they were very fair to us. They showed our clips of the criticism of them. They came under huge pressure, especially from the government here, over Gaza. The BBC is a brilliant journalistic organisation. They caved in a little bit during the first year and a half of the Gaza war. And they became under, I would say, unacceptable government pressure, and they didn't perhaps react in the way they should. But I see positive signs now, especially that our own government is now criticising Israel openly and taking a very firm stance, or a firmer stance. You will see the BBC perhaps given the space to do the coverage that they've normally done over many years.
0: Ben DePere, executive producer of Britain's Gaza Secrets and Gaza Doctors Under Fire. He's produced four films on Gaza since October 7, 2023. He served as editor-in-chief of Channel 4 News for 10 years, has been in Gaza 10 times over the last 20 years. Coming up, Sharon Weinberger, author of Valley of Death, How Big Tech is Fueling the Future of War. Stay with us.

0: singing Tomorrow's Going to Be a Better Day in our Democracy Now! Studios in New York. This is Democracy Now!, democracynow.org, The War and Peace Report. I'm Amy Goodman. Today, we're broadcasting from London. Tonight, the film about Democracy Now!, called Steal the Story, Please!, will be showing in Lewis, at the Lewis Depot outside Brighton at 8 o'clock. And I'll be there with the film's director, Carl Diehl, for Q&A afterwards. We end today's show with a remarkable new book about the growing ties between Silicon Valley and U.S. military and intelligence agencies. It's called Valley of Death, How Big Tech is Fueling the Future of War. The author, longtime national security reporter Sharon Weinberger, traces the roots of Silicon Valley's relationship with the Pentagon back to the Cold War, when government funding helped fuel the development of the tech industry. But today, she writes, the relationship has fundamentally changed. Companies like SpaceX, Palantir, and Anduril are no longer simply supplying technology to the U.S. military intelligence agencies, but also developing powerful technologies that, in some cases, they maintain control over themselves. Weinberger argues the stakes are enormous. Take a listen to Axios reporter Colin Demarest questioning the co-founder of the military tech company Anduril Industries, Palmer Luckey, about whether there's any red line on what he would build.
1: What won't you build? What's your red line?
2: What wouldn't I build? That's an interesting one. Well, you know, I've been pretty public that how our weapons are used are— Yeah, that's a matter for the DOD. But you're right. I have control over what I can build. There's things that I could say, for example, you know, that's a power too great for any man.
1: Nuclear weapons?
2: I would definitely build nuclear weapons. I would build fission weapons. I would build fusion weapons. I think that nuclear weapons have been one of the most stabilizing forces in history ever.
0: In her new book, Valley of Death, How Big Tech is Fueling the Future of War, journalist Sharon Weinberger examines the extraordinary rise of tech billionaires like Luckey, as well as Elon Musk, Peter Thiel, Alex Karp, who, she writes, are playing an increasingly central role in U.S. military and intelligence decisions, but with no oversight or accountability. Sharon Weinberger, welcome to Democracy Now! Before we get to these tech billionaires building nuclear weapons themselves, I want to turn to your recent article based on your book. This in the Wall Street Journal, headlined The Hidden Debt That Apple Owes to the CIA. Talk about Steve Jobs being rehabilitated, kind of, when he went back to Apple and what that relationship was with the CIA.
3: Sure. So about 10 years ago, when I was thinking of working on this book, when Silicon Valley was starting to move back into Pentagon work, I was told a story that I thought was perhaps apocryphal about how the National Security Agency had given a large contract to Steve Jobs' company Next. This was the company he formed in the 1980s after he was initially exiled from Apple. Company built beautiful, very expensive computers, wasn't doing well. It was essentially failing. And I was told the National Security Agency had bought a whole bunch of computers, and it had, in effect, saved the company. So it took me years to track down the story. And when I eventually did, it turned out it wasn't the NSA. That was actually cover for a CIA contract that was buying Next computers for satellite analysts to go through imagery. And the story was really fascinating, not just because it was Steve Jobs, but we think of him as almost a counterculture figure. But the idea that in the late 1980s, early 1990s, he was not only doing work for the CIA, but that it essentially saved his company. The argument was that that gave him years, a few years of extra runway to prove himself at Next. He leapfrogged back to Apple, took over Apple again, and the operating system from Next became the operating system for modern Apple products. So the argument I would hear from people both inside that company and inside the intelligence community was the CIA effectively saved Jobs and saved Apple.
0: So I want to go to the start of your book, beginning with a Zurich-based company that has the sole secret mission to build and sell nuclear weapons. You write, quote, the entrepreneur's goal essentially was to break the government monopoly over the production of nuclear weapons. It turned out to be an exercise sponsored by a secretive division of the Pentagon. You write, the idea that the Pentagon had sponsored a secret study to see if a rogue billionaire could develop a nuclear weapon fascinated me. Take it from there.
3: Yeah, so in 2013, this division of the Pentagon funded this study to look at whether a rogue billionaire could build nuclear weapons. I mean, essentially a little bit like what Palmer Luckey was talking about in the clip you played. And I was given a copy of this study around 2017, 2018, and then eventually went back and interviewed the participants. And it doesn't mention specific billionaires, but when I interviewed the people who took part in it, sort of like a tabletop war game, they're like, oh yeah, absolutely. We were thinking of an Elon Musk figure. And that's sort of amazing. In 2013, Elon Musk was certainly up and coming, but he wasn't the figure he is today. And the point they made was what they saw coming down the pike when they did this study in 2013 was that technologies, whether for nuclear weapons, for space travel, for other weaponry, it was no longer simply in government hands. It was now feasible for an entrepreneur, for a billionaire, for private capital to build these weapons. And sure enough, here we are in 2026. Elon Musk has his SpaceX-built Starlink, a satellite internet communication systems, which was critical for Ukraine in the early days of the war. We have Palmer Luckey, the founder of Anduril, talking about building nuclear weapons. What differentiates this new class of entrepreneurs from the defense industrial complex of old was the Pentagon never had to call the CEO of Lockheed Martin and say, can we use your F-35? Many of these technologies developed in the private sector now, to include AI, are done with private money, with venture capital, with private capital. The government doesn't own the underlying technology, which is why you're starting to see these disputes now, as you've seen, for example, between Anthropic and the Pentagon, because the Pentagon doesn't own the technology. They don't control it.
0: So in this part of the interview, we're going to do a part two, but what did Trump's presidency mean for the relationship between Silicon Valley and the U.S. military industry? You write in the New York Times, for tech companies, the personality of the person occupying the White House are less important than the person's willingness to buy what Silicon Valley is offering.
3: So what I mean by that is that, you know, it's not that people don't have real beliefs, real ideas, and real ideals. I don't want to discount sort of individual agency, but Silicon Valley as a whole, you know, we're all determined by our economic and operating environment. And that was the point of the Steve Jobs story. Like, yes, he was in some ways a figure of the counterculture, but when it meant the survival of his company, he was perfectly willing to work with the CIA. He gave lectures at the CIA. He was willing to work with national security. And it's the same thing with tech billionaires now. It may have their own political beliefs, left or right, but they know that it's more about what is the administration going to do for them. President Obama was very good in many ways for Silicon Valley. He was supportive of the Silicon Valley. There were a lot of personal links between people going in and out of the administration. He was supportive of privatized space travel. Biden administration, less good for Silicon Valley. So Trump has done two things. He sort of supercharged this relationship between government and Silicon Valley. But he's also demonstrated, when you saw how in 2016, Peter Thiel was this outlier supporting Trump. And then you get to the current administration and you have these tech leaders showing up for dinner, praising Trump for his leadership. Sort of going like supplicants, saying what they're going to do for the U.S. economy. You know, it's hard to say what they believe or don't believe, but at the end of the day, they're going to do what's good for their businesses, and that's what they're demonstrating.
0: Sharon Weinberger, we want to thank you for being with us. We're going to continue this interview, post online at Democracy Now! We're going to talk about how artificial intelligence is transforming warfare from targeting software to autonomous drones. That does it for our show. Sharon Weinberger is author of Valley of Death, How Big Tech is Fueling the Future of War. I'll see folks in Lewis outside Brighton tonight at 8 o'clock, then tomorrow in Copenhagen at the Grand Theater. Theater, and then in Berlin at Spore. Check our website at democracynow.org. I'm Amy Goodman from London.

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2: Welcome to the show. We're members of Vassar's SJP here bright and early, 9 a.m. in the Vassar WVKR studio. It's good to have your ears. We're happy to be here, happy to talk. You guys excited to talk? I'm excited.
3: So excited.
2: First episode. It's
1: exciting.
2: We'd like
1: to also real quick say we're missing a comrade here. So shout out to you. We miss you. And the next episode you'll be on.
2: Next episode. They're in class. And we had some scheduling problems. But next time. It'll be fun. I'll let my comrade do the intro on what we're talking about.
1: Today, our show in general is supposed to bring you news, music, and poetry from global anti-imperialist and anti-colonial struggles across generations that remain the heartbeat of the ongoing fight for liberation today.
3: As we approach the third anniversary of the fateful Al-Aqsa flood, we decided we should focus today's episode on the day itself. And so we're going to talk about the lead-up to October 7th, what happened on the day of, the aftermath, news from Gaza today, and Palestinian arts of resistance.
1: But before we dive into those themes, we would like to highlight four very important announcements.
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1: We would also like to highlight

0: that the Communication Workers of America, or CWA, is currently in contract negotiations with the Vassar administration, fighting for fair and higher wages and protections against AI. They represent 180 staff members across the college, which includes library, lab, and administrative staff. On Friday, September 25th, in collaboration with the CWA, Student Labor Dialogue, or SLD, hosted informational picketing, attended by numerous students and staff that exemplify the importance of solidarity and community. The CWA staff are critical to the flow of this campus and deserve to receive fair treatment, which the administration has repeatedly and shamefully failed to provide. To learn more and support our comrades, sign the petition in the Vassar SJP Instagram bio.
1: We'd like to begin our detailed exploration today with a poem called Promises of the Storm by the renowned Palestinian poet Mahmoud Darwish. Darwish is one of the most important and well-known poets of Palestinian poetry and Palestinian literary tradition, creating poetry that speaks to people across generations and elucidates and talks about the Palestinian struggle in just fantastic, evocative ways. Later on in the show, we will also share the poem adapted into an iconic resistance song by Lebanese composer and singer Marcel Khalife. But without further ado, here is the poem.
2: So be it. I must refuse death and burn the tears of bleeding songs and strip the olive trees of all their counterfeit branches.
0: If I have been serenading happiness behind the lids of frightened eyes, that is because the storm has promised me wine and new toasts and rainbows.
1: Because the storm has swept away the voices of lethargic birds and the borrowed branches off the trunks and standing trees.
2: So be it. I must be proud of you. O wounded city, you, a painting of circumstance in our sad nights.
0: The street frowns at me. You protect me from the shadows and the looks of hatred.
1: I will serenade happiness behind the lids of frightened eyes since the storm began to rage in my country.
2: Beautiful. To truly understand the Al-Aqsa flood, we have to look at the decades of history that set the stage for it. The history of Palestine is incredibly rich and requires much more time to be done justice than I have today. For our purposes, though, we start in 1916, in the aftermath of World War I. With the fall of the Ottoman Empire, control of Palestine was handed over to Britain. Around this same time, the Zionist project had gained popularity in Europe. The major powers of the continent both wanted to, quote, solve the Jewish question and establish an outpost for European imperialist hegemony in the Middle East. Starting in 1917 with the Balfour Declaration, the Zionists and the British began occupying territory in Palestine. A semi-state was established and the influx of settlers accelerated rapidly. From the very beginning, there was a blatant refusal of rights for indigenous Palestinians, and this resulted in the first uprising against the Zionists, the Great Palestinian Revolt of 1936 to 1939. Britain crushed the revolt, leaving the Palestinians' military organization severely weakened. This period of violence eventually led up to the Nakba. In 1947, the British were on their way out of Palestine, and the Zionists began a number of offensives to manipulate the conditions of the official UN partition. Several underground Zionist military projects joined forces to unleash a campaign of terror on Palestinian towns and cities. The settlers forced hundreds of thousands of indigenous Palestinians out of their homes, unarmed, before burning their villages and cities to the ground. Per the Institute for Middle East Understanding, roughly three-quarters of all Palestinians, or somewhere between 750,000 and 1 million people, were expelled from their homeland. Hundreds of men, women, and children were killed, with a great many more seriously wounded. By 1949, the State of Israel was formed, and it occupied 78% of historic Palestine. This is referred to as the Nakba, which translates to catastrophe. The post-Nakba period was characterized by further Israeli expansion and killing until 1967 with the Six-Day War, or the Naksa. On June the 5th of 1967, Israel launched a surprise attack on Egypt, decimating its air force and parts of its military in the middle of peace negotiations with the UN. This enabled Israel to violently occupy the West Bank, the Gaza Strip, the Egyptian Sinai Desert, and the Syrian Golan Heights. Israel to this day claims that these strikes were an act of preemptive self-defense. Although it was common knowledge at the time that Israel was intentionally provoking a war, Their propaganda, combined with that of the Americans, has effectively transformed the story into one of an underdog defending itself against extermination. You may notice this form of rhetoric recurring even today about Israeli offensives in Iran, Lebanon, and of course, Palestine. In the Arab world, this is known as the Naqsa, Arabic for setback. Since and before these instances, repression against Palestinians has been brutal. Civil and political freedoms have been non-existent, and Palestinians face daily humiliation, violence, and exploitation of labor. In 1987, in response to this dehumanization, the first Intifada began. Intifada translates to shake off, and this resistance came in the form of large protests, civil disobedience, boycotts, and organizing collectively. Israel responded with grotesque violence. They employed their iron fist policy of breaking the arms and legs of protesters. They burned down local farms and businesses so there wouldn't exist an alternative to Israeli products. This response was harsh, but it served mostly to bring more Palestinians to the streets and foster greater solidarity in its people. This, in a sense, reignited the fire that had been dampened by repeated military defeat and the normalization of Egypt. Years of negotiations followed in the forms of peace conferences and the Oslo Accords before we saw the second Intifada in 2000. Israeli officials had declared that the Al-Aqsa Mosque, the third holiest site in Islam, would forever remain under Israeli control. The Palestinians once again responded with massive protests, boycotts, and civil disobedience, but this time the Israeli response was coordinated. They ruthlessly shot to kill, cracking down more violently than before. The second Intifada started mostly peaceful but was forced to escalate to militarization, guerrilla warfare, suicide bombings, etc. Further expansion followed, the West Bank and the Gaza Strip were separated, and Israel tightened its grip on its occupied areas. The second Intifada saw 5,000 Palestinians killed and left the Palestinian Authority set back many years. In 2006, parliamentary elections took place, and Hamas won over Fatah, the traditional leader of the Palestinian Authority. This was met with international disapproval because of Hamas being falsely accused of being a terrorist organization. Hamas has taken active military efforts to reclaim parts of the Gaza Strip since. In a state of constant siege, no successive election has taken place. Gaza and the West Bank have been constantly and unceasingly attacked and treated as a testing ground for Israeli weaponry, which they tout as, quote, battle-tested. They are very small territories, comprised mostly of refugees ethnically cleansed from their villages during the Nakba. It does not have the capacity to support its population, with their water aquifers being poisoned and its infrastructure repeatedly destroyed by Israeli shelling and bombing. A complete history of Palestine would require far more time than I have here, but I hope my attempt to summarize its history in the context of Israeli occupation has been helpful. For a more detailed look into the history of oppression in the region, come check out Palestine 101 next week. More information soon.
0: But history shows that where there is no oppression, there are always voices pushing back. Here is a classic anthem of resistance to keep that fire lit. Promises of the Storm, released in 1983, is the title track of an album by Lebanese singer and composer Marcel Khalife. In this project, he performed poetry by Palestinian poet Mahmoud Darwish, who we mentioned earlier, in colloquial Arabic over a stripped-back instrumental using the traditional Arab instrument, the oud. The choice to translate the poems into these colloquial forms, when they are most commonly performed in classic Arabic, is interpreted as a move to dignify the common peoples of the region. Now, we invite you to hear how these local languages breathe life into the music. Here is Promises of the Storm.

0: That was Promises of the Storm by Marcel Khalife. I hope you enjoyed. We hope you enjoyed. That's a personal favorite of ours. And I think also, as my comrade so eloquently put about Palestinian history, I think it's also important to understand the context of Hamas within Gaza and within Palestinian-Israeli relations. From their founding in the 80s, there have been documented numerous times when Hamas has offered peace truces to Israel. In the 90s, throughout the 90s, in the 2000s, they have had pledges that they've offered to Israel to avoid civilians in their warfare, and Israel has either disregarded or ignored them and has responded by assassinating their leadership. I think it's also important to know that after 2007, when the blockade of Gaza happened, Hamas continued, though having some like rockets and attacks into Israel, they continued to offer peaceful solutions. The Great March of Return in 2018 was a really important example where thousands of Palestinians walked to the Gaza border. They threw stones. They peacefully sat there and protested to have an attempt to peacefully, collectively, get over the border and reclaim the land that was theirs. And in response, the Israeli army, the IOF, just shot and murdered thousands of these Palestinians. There were tens of thousands of injuries and casualties. Hundreds of people died in the aftermath of this event. And so we have to understand that when October 7th came, when Al-Aqsa flood occurred, it came in the context of not only genocide and ethnic cleansing, but just a history of Palestinians actually having peaceful responses to this that were just unilaterally not recognized and obliterated by the Israeli government. So that being said, when we understand Al-Aqsa flood, let's keep that in mind. It's also important to understand that Al-Aqsa flood is an important example of Frantz Fanon's famous quote, "Decolonization is always a violent event." So on the morning of October 7th, Palestinian resistance fighters stormed through the Gaza border wall, at last trampling the siege that had been placed upon their people since the blockade in 2007. Nearly 20 years of genocidal starvation campaigns, mass murder, and life in a concentration camp came crumbling down as Gazans, both soldiers and civilians alike, broke through the border by land and air, fighting for their survival, freedom, and political self-determination. The event was the culmination of what was 2 years of secretive planning, strategizing, and training carried out by Hamas. The intent was to overwhelm the Israeli military forces, take hostages, and disrupt the balance of power, placing Israel above the Palestinians. Hamas has described Al-Aqsa flood as, quote, a defensive act in the form of getting rid of the Israeli occupation, reclaiming the Palestinian rights, and on the way for liberation and independence like all peoples around the world. Their goals were to, quote, arrest the enemy soldiers, to put pressure on the Israeli authorities to release the thousands of Palestinians held in Israeli jails through a prisoner exchange deal. Al-Aqsa flood was, first and foremost, a military triumph. Hamas resistance fighters took control of and destroyed several Israeli bases, captured and killed Israeli soldiers and senior military officials, used drones to drop bombs on Israeli surveillance equipment, automated machine gun nests, and Israeli tanks. Palestinian resistance fighters claim that they destroyed over 40% of Israeli communication networks around the Gaza border, cutting off the ability for the Israeli military to coordinate a response. Top Israeli military officials recounted, quote, the Gaza division was overpowered, as hundreds of the purported 1,200 people who died that day were in fact Israeli military personnel. The triumph of the flood was not only in Hamas's ability to erode the occupation forces, but also in their capture of hundreds of Israeli hostages. According to People's Dispatch, Israel was holding 5,200 Palestinian political prisoners in its jails. This included 170 children and about 1,200 administrative detainees held without trial on October 7th. As Hamas captured hostages on the day, they did so knowing that this would be the only way to free other Palestinians wrongfully detained and subjected to torture, rape, and human rights abuses proven to be systemic to Israeli treatment of Palestinian prisoners. So understanding Al-Aqsa flood is understanding that it was a military event and an effort to capture hostages. Despite this, Western media, things like the New York Times, CNN, as well as basically every news outlet in Israel will uniquely focus the civilian casualties when they cover and report on Al-Aqsa flood. This is something that Electronic Intifada has commented a lot on in their reporting, as they try to paint what is called, quote-unquote, an atrocity propaganda, erasing what were clear military objectives by trying to frame it in a terroristic light. And it's not to say that civilians didn't die on October 7th, but I think that it's important to put this in the context of a military attack. I also think when we talk about the death of civilians during Al-Aqsa flood, it's important to understand the nuances that lie behind a word like civilian in the context of Israel. We should understand that Israel is, as my comrade described so eloquently in his history, Israel is a settler colony, and the people who live there are, for better or for worse, they are settlers on land. And so the presence of them as citizens of Israel holds incredible material weight over the Palestinians whose land that they are dispossessing. So somebody who's, quote-unquote, a civilian in Israel is paying taxes and abetting the genocidal borders, apartheid laws, and ethnic cleansing that has gone hand-in-hand with Israel since its founding. One would not condemn the Algerian resistance fighters of the revolution in the 1950s who were placing bombs in the French settler quarters of Algiers because they knew that these were settlers and that to reclaim their independence and their sovereignty, they needed to eradicate the settler population. I also think it's important to know that civilians in Israel are mandated military service, unless I think you're ultra-Orthodox, you have ways around it. Everybody who is in Israel either as an active military member has served or will serve in the future. That's not to say that they were all presently armed when they were attacked, but that is to say that they are part and parcel of the genocidal army that continues and has carried out genocide for years. I also think it's important to understand that these civilians are people living in the kibbutzes around Gaza decided to live next to what is the largest open-air prison in the world, a concentration camp holding 2 million people. It's also important to know people who were killed at the Nova Music Festival thought it would be perfectly fine to go rave and dance and take drugs and have a great time next to, again, the Gaza concentration camp. Yes, these people may have been unarmed, but there are nuances to this, and it's important to keep all these things in mind when considering what it means to be a quote-unquote Israeli civilian. And all this to say again that this was a very violent day. Decolonization is violence. Imperialism speaks in the language of violence, and as we've seen before, peaceful methods by the Palestinians have failed time and time again. So the triumph in October 7th was that it overcame the failures that came from those peaceful efforts, and finally, they breached the wall using the language that was available to them, the language of the gun, and valiantly tried to reclaim their sovereignty and their political rights.
1: Thank you, comrade. Well said. This next song, Edfeno Amatakom Manhadu, comes from a 1978 album by legendary Lebanese group Ferkat Al-Ard called Ogneya. Ogneya combines influences from Arab and Brazilian jazz and folk to create an album that is incredibly hard to pin down. The title of the song translates to Bury Your Dead and Rise. This song serves as a revolutionary rallying cry, urging the Arab oppressed to push through the grief, despair, and casualties of war, to continually rise up and fight back.

0: a beautiful song. That was Edfeno Amataku Monhadu by Firkat al-Ard. May those strong chords of generational resistance ring on. Following the Al-Aqsa flood, Israel began its devastating and unprecedented genocide in the Gaza Strip. The Israeli counter-operation initially began with widespread rocket and missile strikes across Gaza, hitting hospitals and civilian infrastructure. 80% of electricity and fuel supplies to Gaza were completely cut off. On October 28th of 2023, Hezbollah responded by launching rockets in support of the people in Gaza. Israel responded in tenfold. The first target was Sheba Farms, a disputed territory by Syria and Lebanon that is occupied by Israel. On October 17, 2023, Gaza's Al-Ahli Arab Hospital was bombed, killing nearly 500 people. Israel blamed Palestinian Islamic Jihad armed group for the rocket, a claim which became disproven when it was revealed that the cause was an Iron Dome missile fired at another missile from the Gaza Strip. The major ground invasion in Gaza began on October 27. Israel had two quotes. It had two goals, quote, first, the safe return of all hostages from being held in Gaza, second, to degrade and destroy Hamas in order to restore security along the Israel-Gaza border and ensure Hamas could no longer pose a threat to Israelis, end quote. On November 19, 2023, the first Houthis attack was launched. Allied with Hamas, they hijacked a cargo ship called the Galaxy Leader. Houthis have stated that it was in response to, quote, heinous acts against our Palestinian brothers in Gaza and the West Bank, end quote, and have continued their attacks today. From November 24th to the 28th, a four-day-long ceasefire was announced. For the first time, humanitarian aid entered Gaza, and an agreement to return captives on both sides was made. On January 12, 2024, in response to the Houthis hijacking ships on the Red Sea, the U.S. and Britain launched air attacks on Yemen. Though it killed five Houthi resistance fighters, it certainly did not cease the movement. On February 29th, Israel killed 118 people standing in line waiting for humanitarian aid at Gaza City's Nablusi roundabout, known as the Flower Massacre. Israel sieged the Al-Shifa Medical Complex from March 18th to April 1st, massacring 400 people. On May 6, 2024, Israel invaded Rafah, a designated refuge. Israel had crossed a red line. This led to the entry and exit point on Rafah's border with Egypt to be shut. The International Court of Justice called for Israel to leave and end their assault on Rafah. Israel responded on May 27th. Israel killed 45 people in the Al-Mawasi area of Rafah, an attack known as a tent massacre. On June 8th, Israel massacred 274 Palestinians at the Nusayrat refugee camp. On July 13th, Israel conducted the Al-Mawasi massacre, launching airstrikes on displaced peoples living in tents and water distillation units. This was located within a humanitarian safe zone in Al-Mawasi, west of Khan Yunis in the Gaza Strip. However, according to Israel, it was a, quote, civil defense zone, end quote. On August 10th, Israel killed more than 100 people at the Al-Tabin school in Gaza. The second invasion of Khan Yunis began on July 22, 2024, and the general bombardment lasted from July to September 2024. On September 27th, Israel dropped 80 bombs on Hezbollah's Secretary General Hassan Nasrallah apartment building, subsequently assassinating him. Israel then demanded that people leave Daya, displacing 1.2 million people from Lebanon. By October 2024, Israel's military campaign had already been underway for a year. Then, on October 5th, Israeli forces launched another major ground operation and siege in northern Gaza, particularly around Jabalia, that involved extensive bombardment and casualties. The fighting continued through the final months of 2024. Then, in January 2025, Israel and Hamas entered a new ceasefire. The first phase lasted for roughly 2 months, beginning January 19th. During that period, hostages and Palestinian prisoners were exchanged, and negotiations continued over a second phase of the agreement. But that pause did not last. On March 18, 2025, Israel resumed large-scale strikes throughout Gaza. Gaza's health ministry reported that more than 400 Palestinians were killed in the initial bombardment. From there, the genocide entered another period of sustained Israeli military operations, continuing through the spring and summer of 2025. And alongside the bombing came another crisis, hunger. In August 2025, the Integrated Food Security Phase Classification, or IPC, determined that famine conditions existed in Gaza. At the peak of the crisis, approximately 2 million people were experiencing at least Phase 3 food insecurity, with more than 640,000 people classified in Phase 5, the famine phase, more than 1.1 million in Phase 4, emergency levels of food insecurity. A UN assessment from July 2025 found that approximately 97% of Gaza's schools had sustained some level of damage, while nearly 92% required major rehabilitation or complete reconstruction to become functional again. Israel has also increasingly relied on artificial intelligence for target selection as a core strategy in its military campaign. A 2024 investigation reported on an Israeli military system called Lavender. According to six Israeli intelligence sources interviewed for the investigation, Lavender generated lists of suspected targets and, particularly during the early stages of the fighting, human oversight was significantly reduced. The investigation also reported that Israeli officers described policies allowing significant numbers of civilian deaths as anticipated collateral damage when targeting suspected militants. Reportedly, up to 15 or 20 civilians for a junior operative and more than 100 civilians in some cases involving senior commanders. The Israeli military disputed the investigation's characterization of how Lavender was used and denied that there was a kill list in the sense described by the report. However, that distinction matters. By October 2025, another ceasefire agreement was reached. This agreement was connected to a 20-point plan proposed by Donald Trump. This ceasefire took effect on October 10th, and its phase included the exchange of hostages and prisoners, a halt to major fighting, and an Israeli military withdrawal to designated positions known as the Yellow Line. The line was intended to mark the positions behind which Israeli forces would withdraw. But Palestinians living in Gaza reported uncertainty over exactly where the boundary was, while Israeli forces remained positioned along it. By July 2026, Gaza's government media office reported 3,795 Israeli violations of the ceasefire and 1,168 Palestinians killed since the October 2025 agreement. Al Jazeera reported these figures while also documenting accusations that Israeli forces had pushed the line farther into Gaza in some areas. And Gaza is only part of the story. In the occupied West Bank, violence and displacement also intensified. Israeli military operations in the northern West Bank displaced Palestinians from the refugee camps of Jenin, Nur Shams, and Tulkarm. In May 2025, UNRWA estimated that more than 33,000 Palestinians remained displaced from those three camps. Then came another major escalation in 2026. Following the outbreak of the U.S.-Israeli war with Iran in February 2026, Hezbollah resumed attacks against Israel, and Israel expanded its military operations in Lebanon. A Congressional Research Service report later described Israel as establishing a buffer zone in southern Lebanon, while more than 1 million people were displaced. By April 2026, more than 1.2 million people had been displaced in Lebanon. Then the war between Israel and Iran escalated dramatically in June 2025. From June 13th to 25th, Israel and Iran fought a 12-day war. Israel launched strikes against Iranian nuclear and military facilities. Iran responded with ballistic missiles and drones against Israel. As the violence in Gaza continued, so did resistance, particularly from students and activists around the world. We'd like to play another song that speaks to this.
1: The next song is by the band Farkat al-Ard. It's called, I'm sorry, I read the wrong song. That's my fault. This next song is by Al Fajr Group. It's called Yulanua. I'm sorry if I'm not pronouncing that right. It's inspired by Sami Al-Qasim, who's a very important poet to the Palestinian tradition. We hope you enjoy. Here you go.

0: What a wonderful song. That was the Alpha Hair group. We hope you enjoyed. That's our music. And now we just, want to open up some space to talk about, discuss some of the history, some of the events that we've talked about, some of the news. I find really inspiring the way that activism across the world, in so many ways, including the student movement, which is what we can all probably speak most to because we are, in fact, students. It's inspiring how the student movement has, like, coalesced and galvanized after October 7th. And we see the impact of that event every day. Our own SJP, from what we are told, we were not in college yet, but from what we were told, there were very few people in SJP. It existed, but it was a relatively smaller org until October 7th. And then October 7th happened, and tens of people, hundreds of people came to protest, joined the encampment. And now we have an ever-growing movement that continues to center Palestine, center Gaza, and also attack these issues on multiple fronts as they deserve to be attacked. I just want to make some space to reflect on the significance of Al-Aqsa flood in galvanizing global attention and protest.
1: Yeah, I think October 7th acted as a sort of unifying force for student organizers across the world. We can speak to the Western world better than we can to anywhere else. But as my comrade was saying, it's SJP was a relatively small and people misunderstood or really didn't understand what was going on in Palestine before October 7th, and it served as a way to bring people together against these humanitarian violations.
0: Yeah, exactly. I think also that's the significance of something like October 7th, in that it re-centered or recontextualized the balance of power between Israelis and Palestinians, and really between the oppressor and the oppressed, the colonized and the colonizer. Video was such an important part of Al-Aqsa flood, as Hamas fighters made a clear effort to put videos to show in some ways that they were taking hostages, and also I think to reframe the dynamics between the Palestinians, who have always historically been oppressed, and say no, today we are the oppressor, today we are going to put violence to the people who have oppressed us. And I think that image is so impactful in inspiring people around the world, and showing that this type of rupture between the third world and the first world is necessary, and it's so interesting to see how that has continued to reverberate in student protest.
2: It's also incredible to see how the student movement here bloomed with the encampments. Columbia began theirs, and that sparked several encampments across this nation, across Turtle Island. One really big win that I think we should mention is that at Trinity College Dublin, a successful student encampment protest in May 2024 directly led to the university's divestment of Israeli companies operating in occupied Palestinian territories. And the encampment here was also very successful because not only did we have demands, we also brought in so many more people into the movement and were able to connect not only the Palestinian cause for resistance, but also Sudan and Congo, and really ensure that solidarity was eminent everywhere. Everywhere you looked, we took up so much space. Across this nation, no one could stop talking about it. And we continue to talk about it today, and we continue to create projects and fight, like this radio show here. It's beautiful that this was able to come from this, and that all of us here are able to connect with you guys. Although we can't see you, we know you're listening. So, yeah, anything to add?
0: Yeah, I think, and just to reiterate, that is, I think, the importance of Al-Aqsa flood, is that none of that would have happened without those, brave soldiers on that day, and that they really took upon the ultimate sacrifice, knowing that they would brave death, really, and brave violent death. And they took it upon themselves to fight for themselves and also to rupture their power imbalance in a way that they knew would force the world to pay attention. I also think it's important to know that at the time, Palestinians and like the plight of the Palestinian people were not really, I think, in the global conversation as much as they were, just like maybe a couple weeks before October 7th. In September of that year, Netanyahu was at UN, at the UN, and presented a map of what he called the new Middle East, quote unquote. And it was just a map of the Middle East and then Israel, fully blotted out of the West Bank of Hamas. It was just uniform Israel. And it's just an example of how diplomatic rights and people's political human rights were being eroded. Putting Palestine back on the map, that's another really important significance.
1: Yeah, I mean, organizing in the West was so weak before October 7th is what I've found. People rarely came together. Community building was not an important part of leftist spaces, of anti-imperialist spaces. But people really came together so well, or have to some extent so well, worked towards helping free Palestine over the last couple of years. I'd like to talk about repression to some mm-hmm. extent. Obviously, there's been great repression for student activists, for other forms of revolutionaries across the world, in the US, in the UK, etc. In the UK, another activist movement, Palestine Action, faced a dramatic escalation in state repression. In July 2025, the UK Parliament voted to proscribe the group as a terrorist organization, making membership and support for the organization criminal offenses under British law. We had the flotillas who attempted to enter Gaza through the sea, leaving from Barcelona and other ports, carrying a bunch of activists with food and other forms of humanitarian aid for the Gazan people. Several of these campaigns were intercepted. Israeli forces detained the activists. They were held hostage. They were presumably tortured. I'm pretty sure that was a case. I remember reports of that over the years. Any words on repression?
2: I mean, it certainly happens across the world. I mean, to different extremes, of course. We've certainly seen repression here at Vassar administration, with the Vassar administration, but also in other universities, people don't really have the luxury of just having something on their record, like they're physically assaulted. They're abused, and
0: repression exists at different degrees for so many different people. And I think it's important to understand that as students at Vassar, like, as my comrade is saying, like, you might get a disciplinary action, you might get something like that happen, but these things are relative. And so I think don't let repression, whatever you may be facing, if you're a Vassar student, don't let that dispel you away from joining the cause. I think it's clear as we wrap up the show, wrap up the hour. Just if you're in Poughkeepsie community, if you're a student at Vassar, come get involved. We meet Wednesdays 5 to 7. Al-Aqsa flood, the anniversary, October 7th. It's coming up. It's been 3 years. We're gonna have a vigil. We're gonna have all sorts of things. Come to meetings. Come find the ways that you can be involved in this movement. Continue the legacy that has been carried on and was started both on October 7th and has also just existed in global anti-imperialism for so long.
2: And just remember that we keep us safe. The administration, the police, no one, it's us. We are going to do that. And in order to do that, we need power in numbers. And so connect with your neighbors, connect with community members. Like my comrade said, come to our meeting to further these discussions and fully understand what our position here in the West means and how we can support ongoing resistance across the globe.
0: Very well said.
2: We'd like to end our episode with a reading of the poem If I Must Die by Rifat Alir, a Palestinian poet and activist from the occupied Gaza Strip. On December 6, 2023, he was murdered by an Israeli airstrike along with his brother, sister, and their children. Just 5 weeks prior to his killing, he shared his powerful poem, If I Must Die.
0: If I must die, you must live to tell my story. To sell my things, to buy a piece of cloth and some strings. Make it white with a long tail.
1: So that a child, somewhere in Gaza, while looking heaven in the eye, awaiting his dad who left in a blaze, and bid no farewell, not even to his flesh, not even to himself.
2: Seize the kite, my kite you made, flying up above, and thinks for a moment an angel is there, bringing back love. If I must die, let it bring hope. Let it be a tale.
0: Wow. Powerful.
2: Very powerful. So that was our very first episode of SJP Countercurrent. Yeah. Thank you all for listening, and tune in 2 weeks to hear our second episode.
0: We'll be here Monday, October 12th, 9 a.m. We've been live in the studio trying to fuddle around with the knobs and make sure the mics are on and all sorts of things. So thanks for bearing with us. It's been fun. Mm-hmm. We hope your morning is going well. If you're on your way to work, good luck there. If you're on your way to class, hope you did your reading. I have not done my readings for class today, and the sun will continue to rise. Mm.
1: That's true.
2: Don't forget to donate to our food drive Fridays from 12 to 4:30 in the express side or sometimes retreat side of main building. And then also do not forget to sign the CWA petition. Let's support our comrades. They help run this entire place.
1: Yeah. Come to SJP meetings Wednesday, 5 to 7. Palestine 101 is coming up soon. The Week of Rage, we're expecting great things from that. And our second episode is going to be October 12th. That's 2 weeks from today. Yeah,
0: and just like for the future, we're going to, today when we did a big history, we talked a lot about Al-Aqsa Flood. We're also going to hope to have people on for interviews, people who have been in the movement, things like that. Also make space. Sometimes we'll probably play a lot more music. We, you know, this just wants to be like a free flowing space. We're going to talk about the news more often. So if you're interested, you know, tune on in. We hope to have your attention, and thank you for your time. I will also say one more thing because I think we're legally obligated to within the hour window. 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

0: real good time. Yeah. Yeah. Some people don't know what it means to have a real, real good time.
1: Say something.
0: Yeah. See, I remember
1: a long time ago.
0: My mother told me,
1: son,
0: no matter where you go, try to have yourself a real, real good time. So I thought tonight would be a fine time for you and I to get together and clap your hands like this. 1, 2, 3.

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1: Soul Brother Party, let's go then!

Lord, I was on the operating table, and the doctor had a heart attack. Lord, that has got me, y'all. I got a letter last week from the undertaker down south. He told me if I don't pay that back bill on my uncle's funeral, up he come. Lord have mercy. Good to me. I played old 21, 'cause my luck was due. I begot.

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1: Welcome to another episode of Uncommon Reads, the show where your host, Michael F. Shine, talks to all the people who work on the books that make us see the world in a whole new way. 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
2: 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I'm your host, as always, Michael F. Shine, and we're here today with Hassan Morali. Now, Hassan has a very interesting career. He is an associate professor in the Department of Pediatrics, Division of Pediatric Emergency Medicine at McMaster's Children's Hospital in Hamilton, Ontario. Went to Harvard Medical School, went to Johns Hopkins University. He has published quite a few peer-reviewed journal entries, but he also writes for a popular science audience, for Science Magazine, for the Boston Globe, NBC, CBC, Popular Science. And most recently,

0: I am a pediatric ER doctor. I graduated from med school now 16 years ago. And I've had all of these experiences with these wonderful little people that really have inspired me. You know, one of the stories I like to tell is I see a lot of abdominal pain. And when you have abdominal pain in the ER, you're not allowed to eat or drink while you're getting your blood work and your ultrasound. And so many times I go back in the room after all the okay. And I tell parents that their child can eat again. And this little kid will just look at me and sense that I haven't eaten either for 7 or 8 hours. And they'll look at this cracker that they have. And sometimes they'll eat one, but often they'll just give me the first one or they'll lick one and give it to me. And they're such kind little people. And there's all these other things that they do. They're very focused on making other people laugh, having fun, so many other things. And when I looked at this as a researcher and mapped this onto the adult literature, I saw, wow, they have a lot to teach us in terms of adult wellness.
1: Well, it may come as a surprise to our listeners that every human being who is an adult was once a toddler, right? This is not a separate tribe of creatures that we are learning from. They're earlier versions of us. So what the heck happens to us?
0: Yeah, that's a really good point. And I think one of my messages is that we were all these people and we have the ability to go back to some of that. And so what happens, in a good way and a bad way, is that our brain develops. So toddlers don't have a developed prefrontal cortex. They don't plan for the future. They're living in the moment. And they're actually forced to live in the moment because they don't have that future thoughts and development in their prefrontal cortex. And so what that does for them is allow them to focus on two main things. One is building relationships with whoever's around them. And number two is learning. And they're just able to do those two things so well, better than any. It takes some of those lessons from them, our lives would be better.
1: Now, it's one thing to say, hey, we should take lessons from toddlers because they seem so wonderful and they live in the moment. It's another thing to do it when we have completely different brains and perhaps we've gone through puberty and perhaps we've been hurt by life and perhaps a million other things. How do you move from this space of, oh, wouldn't it be nice to be a kid again, to actually learning from them and implementing that education?
0: So the amazing thing about the human brain is that this process that we go through from toddlerhood to adulthood called neuroplasticity, where we're making all these new connections and pruning things that we don't need, is still going on in the adult brain. And so we have the ability to make some of those changes. That we have a lot of time constraints, and not say we could be exactly like them or that we'd want to.
1: Right.
0: But there are certainly lessons, just like we can learn from anyone else, start to train our brain to learn those things and use those things and improve our lives.
1: Well, so the book goes into great detail about the specific lessons. So why don't you give us some of those lessons and how we might be able to avail ourselves of them?
0: Yeah, so I think one of the most important lessons we can get for them, and I think very good for this podcast, is reading. I mean, there is no other group of people, except maybe seniors when they're retired, that has this deep love of books. I mean, what toddlers want to do with what they all have is have their own little library. They have their own favorite book. They want to read all the time. They want to get people to read to them. And if you ever read a book with a toddler, it's a very magical experience. They're involved in something called deep reading, whereas adults now, because of online texts, have gone more to skim reading. But if you read with a toddler, they're focused on every word and every image, and they're asking questions, they're having you flip back, they're trying to understand, they're trying to make all the connections that they need to. And at the end of the book, what do they say? Again?
1: Right.
0: And it's this love of books and this love of reading and learning that is so important. And so if you look at the data, and you probably know this, Michael, that the people, adults, who read more and more every day, 3 times a week,

0: much as possible have a lower risk of cognitive decline in older adulthood. And I think that is really the most important thing we can take away from them.
1: You're talking to the right crowd, right? We're here on Uncommon Reads. We're all big readers here, and many writers. And you know, it's funny. I have a 16-year-old. She was once a toddler. We read together every night, and it's some of my most treasured memories. And I have a memory where, and this lasted till 11 years old. And I have this memory where she very sweetly would say, oh, I'm a little tired tonight. We don't have to do it tonight. And I had to kind of say at 11, like, it's okay. You know, we don't have to. And it kind of broke my heart a little. But What is there? Why are toddlers such big readers all the way through childhood? And if they're not readers, they like being read to. And why does that, with exceptions, go away or become less magical to them?
0: For them, it's really about learning about the world. Like, they want to make connections and figure things out. And one of the ways they know they can do that is being read to. And so even if you look at the data around toddlers and different types of books, see, if you give them a book that just gives them factual descriptions of animal parts, for example, and then give them another book that tells you what these parts do, and how they're used in interactions with other animals or with other creatures. Same type of book, same length, same pictures. They'll prefer the second version.
1: Interesting.
0: Because they want to understand the world better. And it's really how they approach the world.
1: So we think story, I guess, right? They're using narratives and stories and connections to learn about the world.
0: Yeah, and I think it's just a fun way for them to learn. They see all the photos. They get immersed in this world. They become the characters, as a lot of toddlers do. And they just love it.
1: I think one thing that's very, very cool is how they're little learning machines, but they don't really, I don't think they wake up in the morning and say, I should learn. I should, read more books with my parents. I think they just kind of live their life in a way that accommodates learning.
0: I love that phrasing. Exactly. That's just how they live. And I'll just say one more thing around the adult benefits. And I know it's speaking to the right crowd. It helps you sleep. And it is the best way to go to bed off screens on something that you're either learning or enjoying or want to remember better, because that's what reading before sleep can do as well. And so that's another aspect I think is great about the toddler way of living, books for reading, but also books for better sleep.
1: I love that you bring that up. You know, I'm, as you can imagine, a big reader, and I read a lot in general, but I read every single night before bed. And that includes if I come home from a bar at midnight, I'll read one page. I can't fall asleep without doing it. It's a habit. It's not that I'm trying to better myself. I've done it my whole life. It's just kind of, I won't be able to relax and get out of my own head if I don't do it.
0: What a fantastic habit. That's amazing.
1: Yeah. I mean, I'm sure that it isn't an accident that I became a writer and that's what I decided to do with my life. But what about, beyond reading? I mean, I think that, there are many cultures. Some cultures don't emphasize reading. Some do. But I think the premise of your book is that it goes well beyond that, what these toddlers can teach us.
0: Yeah, so many things. Like, if you think about, one other thing that comes to mind is asking questions. We don't even have to go through the data. Toddlers are just always asking why this, why that. They will keep, and you answer them. And they'll keep pushing the why until you don't even know the answer. And that type of questioning goes away when we're older. And the reason why it goes away is, number one, we know more. But also, we don't know the answer. We're worried about what the other person will think.
1: Right.
0: And toddlers don't have that at all. They're just focused, again, on reading. On learning, and building relationships. And they don't care what anyone thinks of them specifically. But asking questions is actually a relationship building tool. And I think this is what gets missed. Like, the more questions you ask a person, actually the more likable you are to them. There's a great adult study around speed dating. And so they just have these adults speed dating, no specific instructions. And who got the second date? The ones that ask the most questions about the other person. It's very clear.
1: Most people, unless they're an evil character from a Roald Dahl book, think toddlers are sweet and usually sweeter than adults. And you brought that up earlier, right? They'll give you their cookie. They'll this and that. A lot of adults are not sweet, right? There's a wide range of adults. And you've mentioned building relationships a bunch of times. Why is that so important to toddlers? And does that tie into this kind of personality we all know that little kids have?
0: Hey, yeah, that I think comes from genetics. I think we're all wired to build community. And that's the way we've evolved, because community from many hundreds of years, some thousands of years ago, helped us get protection and helped us get food and help the whole community. And so that community building is really innate within us. And toddlers just are able to express it better than anyone else.
1: I guess toddlers can't really survive at all without other people, without these big people who control access to their food and their protection and everything else.
0: Yeah, everything. And they and it helps that they're so cute and sweet.
1: So, I mean, you talked about taking the risks and squishing the peas. It goes beyond building relationships and learning. If it were just that, you know, we could read more books, right? And go on more dates or walk up to more people. But I think there's something fundamental about the entire toddler mindset and worldview that you were tapping into your book that I'd love to hear a little more about.
0: Yeah. So I think that there are a lot of things that toddlers do that we lose, like we were talking about, as we get older, but perhaps we don't even think about. So I'll give you one example that I think that's surprising for people. So there's a thing that little kids do called private speech. And this goes in the broader category of self-talk. So I got this idea from watching this four-year-old. Her name is Aubryn. She was snowboarding down a hill. If you Google Aubryn Sage on YouTube, you'll find this video. And her dad put a mic on her and followed her down the hill. So she's on a snowboard.
1: Yeah.
0: And she, you know, is not really paying attention to the microphone or her dad or anything, but she talks herself going down this hill. She finds a secret path. She says heel flip to slow down. She makes direction comments. And it's really amazing. And I've seen this as well with my own daughter when she used to be in daycare. These little kids just trying to figure out what foot their shoe should go on and saying left or right. And then talking themselves through, you did it right, encouraging themselves. You did it wrong, correcting themselves. And this goes away. Right after toddlerhood, it kind of internalizes. None of us are walking around talking to ourselves out loud. But talking to ourselves is actually incredibly beneficial. If we do it more intentionally, which not a lot of people do, there's a lot of good benefits. So one good adult example is they put adults in this fMRI machine that measures different types of brain waves. And they showed them aversive images, like a dog bearing down. And then they told them to say, what am I feeling? And measure their brain waves. Or what is in third person? Or what is Hassan feeling? And they noticed the centers for emotional reactivity are much lower. And so this is one way, in stressful situations, we can actually decrease our stress. And it can be really helpful. And what I really like, as a practical tip for listeners, is how you talk to yourself. Like, we kind of beat up on ourselves.
1: Yeah.
0: Sometimes, you know, maybe the podcast didn't go so well. It didn't answer these questions, right? Something that happened during the day. And we're a little bit unkind. So what you need to do is talk to yourself like you're talking to your best friend.
1: Mm.
0: Use third person. That's your best friend. You're talking to yourself, but in that way, you'll notice a huge difference right away.
1: It is really fascinating. The things that I beat myself up for in my internal voice, if a friend asked me to weigh in on that same thing, I would have such a more charitable view than what I give myself.
0: Yes, exactly.
1: do toddlers have a more charitable view of themselves than we do? And if so, why does that go away?
0: Absolutely. They're incredible. I mean, if you ask them about their own abilities, like every single category, like knowledge, speed, like anything you ask them, and they think they are much better than they actually are. And what's interesting and what I love about them too, is they think everyone else is around them. So if you ask them what their friend can do, they will be much more generous about their abilities as well. And so because we go through life and we don't do as well as we thought we do, we kind of learn to temper those expectations. But their confidence level is off the chart. And again, what that does is help them learn because they're just willing to try anything and get hurt. But we're here in the pediatric ER to help them.
1: There is a theory that I'm sure that your medical colleagues and yourself would not endorse, but it's that the best way to speak a language when you're like studying abroad and this and that is to get drunk, and you'll speak way better because you're not thinking about messing. Because when we're kids and we speak, we say, I ran to the store. You don't really care, right?
0: Yeah.
1: But when you're an adult and you learned in class, you're trying to conjugate verbs, you're worried about looking stupid. And I feel
0: yes.
1: that that's kind of, I wouldn't say we should go around getting drunk, but I think the idea yeah. that if we could somehow be okay with being stupid or just think we're amazing and just dive into a thing, right?
0: I really love that. I actually hadn't heard that before, but yes, that is the concept. We just don't need to worry what other people think. We're actually, what we think other people think of us is also over-exaggerated. A lot of good data on what we think we said something incorrectly. People don't care nearly as much as we think.
1: Right. Exactly. 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Independent Radio, Poughkeepsie, New York. I'm your host, Michael F. Schein, and we've been here talking with Hassan Morali, who is an MD, a pediatrician, a whole lot of other things. But most relevant for this show, he is the author of Sleep Well, Take Risks, Squish the Peas, subtitle, Secrets from the Science of Toddlers for a Happier, More Successful Way of Life. So I want to shift gears for a minute, Hassan, and talk a little bit about how you became a writer and an author. I mean, you've written a lot of popular science articles, and now you've written this book. But that's on top of a pretty intense career. I mean, you're in an ER, right? I mean, that's where you focus. Where did this impulse to write for a general audience come from?
0: You know, I think we talked about it right at the beginning, where I'm so glad you said toddlers are speed. And that most people think that, and I hope that's true, but certainly there are a lot of people who use terms like terrible twos or three-nager. And this really bothers me because I don't think people really understand who these little people are and, in fact, do a lot of things in life much better than anyone else. And so this, I think this message was just so important for me to share that I just kept thinking about it year after year. And luckily, I'm in Canada, so I had parental leave as well. And I happened to have parental leave right when COVID hit too. And so there was really nothing to do. And so I had my daughter, I had took care of from 6 months to 12 months. She took two naps a day, an hour in the morning, an hour in the afternoon. Everything else was shut down. And that was my opportunity. And I seized it and I just wrote for 2 hours every single day. I'm lucky I had that time. And by the end of it, I had an agent, I had a book proposal, and then the rest of that was really fitting things around. I'm fortunate in the ER, I have a lot of weekday daytime off, and so I'm able to put in the time to write and what other things aside sometimes, but it was really the message, and I think that's true for a lot of writers, where there's just something that just won't leave your mind, and you just have to share, and that's what really drove me.
1: I want to dig deeper into the actual writing and publishing process. But before we do, I want to seize for a moment on this concept of the terrible twos. Because as someone who, as we talked about earlier, did have a toddler, because I have a child and every child was a toddler. She's now a teenager, right? But when she was a toddler, she was, as we all think our kids are, the greatest and the sweetest and all that, but she had major meltdowns, you know? I mean, an adult or a 16-year-old or a 14-year-old, they have other problems, but they don't fall to the ground because you didn't have peanut butter for their peanut butter and banana sandwich and scream for an hour, right? So what about that side of things? What is going on there? And what can we learn from the negative part?
0: And I don't discount that, you know, parenting a little one certainly has its challenges. What I like to do for everybody is acknowledge those things, but also put it in a time frame. So the average toddler has one tantrum per day. It might seem like more, and they certainly seem longer to people, but that is the average.
1: My strategy eventually was to open a magazine and read the magazine while she was having the tantrum. It took me a while to get there, but you're like, this thing's going to happen. It's going to run its course.
0: It's going to, exactly. I love that. It's going to happen. Acknowledge, and it's going to run its course, and then it'll be over. And the average time, or the median time, is 3 minutes.
1: Oh, really?
0: That seems like a long time, but it's not the whole day. It would be very, very, very rare and for a neurodevelopmentally normal child to be past 10 minutes a day. Like, that is like 95th percentile. And if you look at how long they're awake, it's 12 to 13 hours.
1: Right.
0: So let's say, extreme case, 10 hours of tantruming, 11 and a half hours of laughter, playing, everything else. So I think putting that in context really shows us how it's a tiny portion of their lives.
1: Why do they melt down like that in such a dramatic way?
0: A lot of it has to do with language. They don't have the words to express what they really want to say or what they want to happen. The second is routine. Nobody loves routine more than a toddler.
1: Right.
0: If there's going to be something off with their routine, it's not going to be good. So the best advice for a toddler is just to keep their routine. And we could talk about sleep around that, because I think there's a good lesson for adults as well. And number three is, like, they've just developed this amazing ability to say no for the first time.
1: Right.
0: And so if they can actually do that and figure out what that means, they are starting to learn to use that. And it's actually a major milestone for them to learn that. And I think another important lesson for adults there too is to go back a little bit to say no more.
1: Right. That makes a lot of sense, because if screaming gets you a reaction, gets you what you want, why wouldn't you scream?
0: Yeah, we could do it in a more polite way, but yes.
1: My point being that, like, if you don't set limits with the toddler when they scream, they're going to use that lever of screaming to get what they want, right?
0: Yes, that's a really good point. And, you know, we see this a little bit too much now. We don't want to generalize, but toddlers not getting limits. And this extending then into childhood of very dramatic responses to not getting what they want.
1: Tell me about that sleep lesson, since you brought it up.
0: Yeah. So my most popular article was actually for Popular Science, and I talked about how the toddler sleep routine is so important for us. And if there's one thing that adults can do for their wellness that I put above and beyond everything else, is getting good sleep. You just do that one thing, it will help you in so many aspects of your life. And so one practical takeaway for your listeners is this toddler sleep routine that you just start tonight. It's just three easy steps. We've already talked about one of them. So first, toddlers love a warm bath. 1 hour before bed, either take a bath or a hot shower. Either way is fine. What we want when we sleep, and you probably noticed this, is to cool our bodies down. And our bodies cool down naturally, so we sleep better. And so actually, when you take a hot shower, you vasodilate, you get rid of a lot of heat, and your body is cooler. So that already gets you in that mode.
1: And just so I understand the process, you do that not right before bed, you do that an hour before bed?
0: About an hour before.
1: Okay.
0: Because you need to do a couple more things before you get to bed.
1: Got it.
0: So approximately then, hot bath, shower. And then that's when you also cut off the screens.
1: Mm-hmm.
0: So you really don't have any screen time after that. Number two, something routine-wise. We talked a lot about routine. And usually for adults, it's something hygiene-related. For toddlers, they love baby massage with some, like, lotion. If you could get someone to get you a massage, that would be amazing. Not a lot of us can every night. But it can be brushing your teeth. Can be anything else that you're used to doing. And then the last thing, which we talked about, is reading. And so some quiet activity, I prioritize reading number one. If it's listening to just music, is totally fine too. But that, you know, for as long as you're able to before bed, will give you better sleep. And so that toddler sleep routine mapped to the adult is what I think everyone should be doing.
1: It's very interesting to me that you've brought up reading so many times and made it such a central part of what you're taught. So is there a different orientation that people can have toward reading?
0: You know, if we look at the data, it's so sad, like how there's some things we do really well and a lot of as a toddler and young child, reading being one of them. And that kind of drops off during grade school and then comes back up only during retirement. Laughter is another one. And so there was a time, thinking back to our younger selves, that we really enjoyed reading.
1: Or being read to, obviously, because you're not.
0: Yes, and being read to, too.
1: Yeah.
0: And for me, what I think about for people is that there is a genre, a book, an author for everyone. There is something you are certainly going to enjoy. And so I think the initial part of getting back into it is just doing a little exploration. What is interesting for you now? Your tastes have changed, your ideas have changed, what you want to learn, what you think is funny is different. And so that, I think, just requires a bit of work right up front of finding what you're interested in. You know, for me, for example, it was dystopian fiction and discovering Margaret Atwood.
1: Oh, yeah.
0: And now that has led me down a path of so many different fun and interesting books.
1: It really has become a genre,
0: right?
1: For everybody. It has become a true genre, dystopian fiction.
0: Yes, yes, yes. It's amazing.
1: So are you I'm sorry, let's start it. I didn't mean to talk
0: about
1: it.
0: Yeah.
1: Pause and then.
0: And so that has given me, you know, a platform or a way to connect books and keep going. And so that's been nice for me. And I think that's true for everybody. We just have to do a little bit of exploration into what they're interested in.
1: Is reading a big part of your life?
0: Yeah, I would say I read before bed every night. I would love to read during the daytime too, but I'm a bedtime reader.
1: And before we move on from this topic, you know, you've brought reading up a few times to the point where it almost surprised me because there's so many tips in the book, but you've really made it a central thing. And this is a fundamentally human-made activity, right? Like prehistoric toddlers didn't have their parents reading to them. They might have told them stories. Why is this so central to your thinking, this importance of reading?
0: It's so central because it's one of the things that toddlers and young children do so well, that we have such good data that really drops off in adulthood, all of adulthood. And it's, I think, one of the most central lessons that we can learn from them. And the reason is because there's such good data on prevention or lowering your risk of dementia that is becoming such a big problem as we age longer. We all know someone affected by this.
1: Yeah.
0: And if there's one thing, simple thing that we could do that would help with this, there's a lot of different things. But reading is certainly a core principle of cognitive impairment prevention.
1: Why is reading so good for that?
0: So the issue, like we were talking about before with this neuroplasticity, it just keeps your brain active. And one of the ways I like it framed is like, exercise is for your body, but reading and different puzzle games and things is like mind exercise.
1: Right.
0: Reading happens to be the one that, you know, provides some continuity, provides book clubs, a lot of other opportunities to do it in different contexts, helps with sleep. So that's why I like it the best.
1: A lot of people have embraced audiobooks. And there's a lot of discussion. Do they count? Do they count?
0: Yes.
1: Do they count for this purpose?
0: You know, they count. There isn't enough data around that with dementia protection, I think. There is a lot of good data on what we retain. And so we retain better if we're reading paper books.
1: Right.
0: But it's still important if there's something that you want to learn about to engage with an audiobook. So, you know, for me, I split it up in two ways. If there's something like a nonfiction book that I really want to retain this data and implement, I'll try to get a physical book.
1: Yeah.
0: If it's something I want to either be entertained by or I want to just have a general knowledge of, then I'm okay with audiobooks. Sometimes I'll do the audiobook after reading it to solidify that.
1: Where does the ebook fit into all this, the Kindle and the Nook and all of this?
0: Yeah, ebook just as good as having a paper book if you want, if it's on a device that doesn't have notifications.
1: You know.
0: So if you have a dedicated reader only with nothing else on it, awesome.
1: It makes a lot of sense. I mean, reading on your iPad or your phone, okay, yes. But you're going to be, you're not,
0: yep.
1: You're not focusing.
0: And that's the really the key with reading for a lot of things is really just the focusing. And it's been harder and harder with the more notifications and things we're on. And so having that just focus time with your phone in a different room is the ideal.
1: All right. Well, if you're just tuning in, this is Uncommon Reads, WVKR 91.3 or WVKR.org. Independent Radio, Poughkeepsie, New York. I'm your host, Michael F. Schein, and we are speaking with the author, Hassan Morali, who wrote the book, Sleep Well, Take Risks, Squish the Peas. Subtitle, Secrets from the Science of Toddlers for a Happier, More Successful Way of Life. So I want to go back to the business of writing for a minute. So you kind of, in a very humble way, sort of said, you know, hey, you were home with your kid, you had some time off, you did a little bit of writing, you got an agent, you got a book deal. I mean, what you skipped over a little bit or glossed over is you needed a proposal to get that book deal, right? So you needed to get that. You needed to get an agent. You wrote articles that were on the same topic. So I love it because there are so many people trying to figure out how do I take this idea that's in my head, turn it into a book and get it out into the bookstore. So can you dig a little more into how this writing career of yours unfolded alongside of your medical career?
0: Yeah, I think that's a good question. And I do want to go into more detail about it because I think it is important and there's a lot of people who want to write. So number one, like you mentioned, is the book proposal. And I'll say I had no idea about anything about writing for a general audience. This is all new for me in the last couple of years. And so I found a book aptly titled How to Write a Book Proposal. Try to find the author of that.
1: It's a great book. It's like the de facto book for this topic. Yeah.
0: It's such a good book.
1: Yeah.
0: And it just guided me through in such a way that was just easy to follow. And so I had a online Google Doc where I just started jotting down some of my ideas. I went a little bit deeper into each one. What really makes sense? You know, one of the things I wanted to talk about in the book was racism. But it turns out that toddlers actually do see race much more than I had thought. So I left that out. I wanted to make sure everything was evidence-based.
1: But I have to say, I'm going to chime in. Fascinating, because people throw out these feel-good aphorisms like children don't see color. And now you're finding children do see color.
0: Yes, exactly. Yeah, yeah. They definitely do. And certainly they're better than adults, but I don't think we can put it on this scale of what I tried to do in the book. This is definitively something they do much better than adults.
1: Right.
0: And here's how we could do that. So I had this working, you know, Google Doc of all of my chapters. And then I really started following this book. How do I write this book proposal? Who is my audience? Who's going to buy this book? What are similar books like this? And then, you know, as you know, book proposals require a little bit of a writing sample.
1: Yeah.
0: And so I wrote an introduction and chapter one and put this all together and then started querying agents.
1: And where did you find the agents? Yeah.
0: Was to go to my favorite author, who is Cal Newport, and has written a ton of nonfiction work that I absolutely love.
1: He's great.
0: And I'll just plug his book, Deep Work.
1: Great book.
0: Because I think that's how you can get a lot of writing done if you follow that strategy.
1: And a lot of reading done, for that matter. He talks about how to get off these devices that are distracting us so much.
0: Yes, another book is called Digital Minimalism. Yeah, he has a lot of topics around that. So very lucky, I queried his agent, Lori Ackermeyer, who was in New York, and she responded right away. And that was very, very fortunate for me. She loved the topic. We met. She became my agent. I signed on with her. And so that was nice.
1: So let me get this straight. You queried one agent.
0: I did query one agent.
1: Do you know
0: how unusual?
1: Do you know how unusual that is? That is incredibly unusual. Most people have a spreadsheet of 50 agents and they query in batches. And even if they get an agent, it usually comes out of that process.
0: Yeah. And, but the next part I think was more similar to other authors of getting a publisher. And while that was a challenge, and I'll say that was probably a year long process. Like this started in 2021. And it took us till 2022, about 12 months later, to get a publisher. Okay. And we made it to all these meetings, and I met with people, and I went to their discussions, and rejection after rejection. And I'll say I've never in my life, being very fortunate and successful with a lot of applications, I've never had so many rejections in my life as I did with getting a publisher. So that took a very long time, but very lucky. In the end, it worked out.
1: If you had to guess, why do you think it was so easy for you not just to get an agent, but to get a good agent? Because if people don't know who Cal Newport is, he's an incredibly successful nonfiction author. While it was so difficult for you to get a publisher.
0: I think the agent got what I was saying and what I wanted to do. And because I wanted to write nonfiction and she understood what makes good nonfiction, I think that really helped. And I think some of the ideas I touch on are, you know, loosely related to some of the authors that she works with. And so that I think really helped with the agent. And, you know, it just, I think it says something that you like query the agent of your favorite author. If you're writing in the same genre, like there's some parallels there.
1: And to interrupt for a moment, because I think this would be really important to people querying their own stuff. To what extent did you personalize that email and talk about how much Cal Newport meant to you and all of that?
0: Oh, absolutely. Yeah, it was a very personal, yeah, I think a very polished letter about how much I love his work and how much it's influenced me and how I want to work with that team.
1: And how do you think you did that in a way that was authentic and honest versus, I'm sure some people have a fawning approach where they say that to a lot of, you know, agents in an almost generic way. How did you make sure to not have it come off as empty flattery, do you think?
0: I think I talked about how much influence he's had in my career, not just in writing, but in other aspects, and how he, in his own podcast, in his own work, has mentioned Lori as well. And so that's why I wanted to work with her, because he's talked about how much she helped him.
1: Amazing. So you finally got your publishing house, your editor. What was that experience like?
0: Yeah, so that was a hard process. And to get to your other question about why it wasn't getting accepted, is I think a lot of it had to do with the title and the framing. Like what this book is not is a parenting book. Like it has zero parenting advice. Like, no, and I don't, you know, claim to be a parenting expert. At that time, I had a 2-year-old. I had barely been a parent.
1: Right.
0: And the original title of my book was Toddler Teacher. Mm-hmm. And so the feedback was, if you have toddler anywhere in your title, it's automatically a parenting book. So we got to take that out, change the title, make it the subtitle. And really that sell. And I still struggle with that a little bit, even now, even though, you know, it's been featured in the New York Times as in the wellness section, that this is not a parenting book. And it's a struggle for me. And I think that was a really big struggle at the time of getting the publisher. And so the publishing experience was great. So the publisher is Health Communications, and they're distributed by Simon & Schuster. And they were great. They do a lot of wellness books. They work with a lot of doctors, and so they were just very used to that and kind of editing down the medical research jargon to make it more accessible. And I think that's where I worked with them a lot, and that's where it was really, really helpful to have.
1: It does sort of make sense to me, now that I'm looking at your title, to start with sleep well, because now it's not a parenting book. It's a people are really concerned about their sleep hygiene these days and getting the right kind of sleep. So that is an interesting lead-in from that perspective.
0: Yeah, and what the whole title is, and Lori, I give Lori credit for this too, is, you know, sleep well is kind of like the first half of the book. It's like this personal wellness. Take Risks is kind of the second half, which is really, I was hoping, a business book.
1: Right.
0: And all the stuff at work you could do. And then Switch the Bees is a hint at toddlerhood without actually saying it.
1: I love that. It's really good. It's a good title, I think.
0: Thanks.
1: Where do the articles come into all this? Because, of course, you've done academic articles. You know, that's different. But you've now done popular articles in popular magazines. At what in the process did that all happen?
0: Yeah, so soon as Lori and I spoke, that was the first piece of advice from her, is start writing. And so I just started writing and learned that whole process of like querying editors. Sometimes you need to have something written. Sometimes you have to, you know, send them an idea. That whole process was a little complicated and hard to navigate. But it was very fun because I hadn't done that before. And it really started making me a better writer and also giving me a bit of exposure as well. And my very first article for a general audience was called The Invisible Power of Children, which I published in Boston Globe. And that was really, really exciting. And of everything I've written, that's a very special one for me.
1: Why do you think that was her first advice for you to do that?
0: I think for those two reasons. So I think number one, to start being able to write in a way that's understandable and concise for a general audience. And number two, well, maybe she had a different thought too, getting used to rejection.
1: Right.
0: Because that definitely started then. And then just getting that feedback on getting to be better.
1: All right. Well, if you're just tuning in, this is Uncommon Reads, WVKR 91.3 FM or WVKR.org. Independent Radio, Poughkeepsie, New York. I'm your host, Michael F. Scheim. We are here talking with Hasan Murali, who is the author of the book, Sleep Well, Take Risks, Squish the Peas, subtitle, Secrets from the Science of Toddlers for a Happier, More Successful Way of Life. So our discussion about Cal Newport leads me to my next line of inquiry, which we all struggle with as writers, which is making time. So you talked about, of course, COVID got the ball rolling and parental leave. That being said, you now have a writing career, right? And but you're a doctor, but you're a busy doctor. I mean, you write academic articles. You're in an ER. You know, I'm looking. I believe you may be involved in some research. I mean, I think you're very heavily involved in that side of your career. And a lot of people would say, I'd love to write, I do a little of it, but I have a demanding job and I don't have the time. How did you make all of this work, and why did you make all of this work?
0: I appreciate that. The COVID part, you're right. That was 6 months, and that didn't involve any book writing. That was just proposal writing. So the whole book was written when I went back to my busy life, which is quite busy, you know, ER shifts, a lot of academic teaching and research, married, and have a 6-year-old now.
1: Right.
0: But at that time, you know, a 3-year-old.
1: Yeah.
0: So that was spent a lot more work. But I think what really helped me and still helps me, and I still do it almost daily, is this deep work concept that was introduced by Cal Newport. And the way I've done this practically, and I don't have any financial interest in this, is a program called Focus Mate. So if no one's ever heard of this or tried this before, highly recommended. It's probably the cheapest subscription I have, and you could do a free version.
1: And I want to, it's Focus Mate or Focus Me?
0: Focus Mate.
1: Focus Mate. Okay.
0: So Focus Mate is a very fascinating program. Is it just an online platform to connect you to another person to give you an accountability partner? 24/7 whenever you want to do it. You can start at any 15-minute period you want. You know, if you want to start at 2:15 a.m., that's totally fine. You have three different options. You can do a 30-minute session, a 60-minute session, or a 90-minute session. And you can do quiet mode or not. So if you want to be able to talk or, you know, if everyone's asleep, you could just do typing only. So we get online. You and me have just chosen each other. The program matches us. I meet Michael. I introduce myself. I tell you what I'm going to be working on. I usually do hour sessions. And then you tell me, you know, what you're working on. And we keep each other accountable. We keep each other on mute, on video chat. I work on my thing. You work on your thing. At 50 minutes, the buzzer rings. And we just talk about how it went. And the main goal is not necessarily the work. It's staying focused. You know, I didn't go check my phone. I didn't go answer that phone call. I didn't go make myself a stack. If you were focused, that was a success. And so if you can do, you know, at that time when I was writing, I would do four or five of those sessions of deep work. And then you get the 10-minute break with the 60-minute sessions. It's incredible. And if no one's ever, if you haven't never tried it before, highly recommend. It sounds a little weird, but this accountability partner that there's a lot of data around it truly works for some people, including myself.
1: Why do you think it's so important? I mean, is it, I can only imagine there are certain people who sneak the internet on their second screen and then feel guilty about themselves, you know, or maybe you don't do that. Like what about having this person staring at you while you do the work makes all the difference?
0: Yeah. And there's a lot of good data around this with exercising as well. Just having a partner that you've committed to will make you do it better. And if you're one of these people that sneaks with the internet, and I got myself an internet blocker. So every website that was not related to my research or my writing, so all of my email things, YouTube, anything else that would distract me, I blocked them all. And so whenever I'm focused, mate, I do that. That was my strategy. The other strategy you could do, which a lot of people did with me, is share screen. So this program allows you to share screen. So if you want extra accountability, your partner can see what you're doing.
1: Oh, wow. That's great. And now it goes without saying, right? I mean, you're a humble person, I can tell. But you were accomplished before this. I mean, you went to Harvard. I mean, you know, you've done a lot of things. And like you said, it was kind of a nice kick in the backside to get rejected so much because you haven't been rejected a lot, right? So why did you need this focus mate? Why aren't you just a machine, you know, the same machine that got into Harvard and became, you know, a successful pediatrics doctor and all of this stuff?
0: The writing is different. Yeah. And I think a lot of your audience will maybe relate with that. There's just something about writing that is just so different than anything else. Like it's different than, you know, when I do like in studying or writing like patient notes of something that just happened. Or, you know, almost anything else I need to do is just this like blank paper with some ideas that you have to get down. And it really just takes you putting, you know, keyboard to screen to start seeing it come together, to start getting those edits. And if you don't have, I mean, I'm sure there are people who could do this, but if you don't have something pushing you or telling you of a goal, like, and it's a very easy thing to not do anything about and say, I have writer's block.
1: So I don't know if you can identify with this, and I'd love to hear your thoughts, but I am on the verge of finishing a book. You know, I published a book called The Hype Handbook. I'm writing a very different kind of book now. And I am, after a number of years working on this thing, revising the final chapter. And then it will be a solid draft and ready to see beta readers. Yes, and I'm sitting there this morning, and it's a challenging chapter. I block the internet, too. And I'm staring for an hour because I cannot solve a creative problem. There's something that has to happen in this section, and it doesn't matter how hard I work. You know what I mean? The way you can in other things. It's not like I need to put X, you know, number of things in X spreadsheet.
0: Exactly.
1: And that's torturous because you're sitting there, and so A, have you experienced that? And is that what causes the going down for a sandwich and searching the internet and all of that stuff?
0: Yeah, I love that example. Exactly. I should have said that. Like the Excel file, like it's not a lot of my research work, you know, it requires like this Excel file, this statistical processing software, and then writing about the output of that, which is a very different type of writing.
1: And yeah, if you work harder, you get the writing done, right?
0: Exactly, like,
1: yeah,
0: and it takes time.
1: Yeah.
0: But the time you put in is almost equivalent to the output you get. Whereas where if you're writing, it's totally unconnected. And unless you've actually tried to write something like this, like something creative, it's hard to understand. And so there's, I think there needs to be something that helps people get to the end product or products. And for me, it was Focusly. And so I would try to think, I would write 200 or 250 words in that hour was my goal. And I didn't always reach it, but I told my writing partner that I would do that.
1: And I would say that's why so many writers very notoriously engage in a lot of self-loathing, because it's like, I sat here and got nothing done. So what would a toddler advise us to do? What can we learn from toddlers about how to manage our writing careers better?
0: You know, toddlers are always in motion. They do not sit very long. They're always doing something. But something you reminded me of that's related to writing is play. So clearly we don't need to go through the data. Toddlers play so much more than adults do. But one thing that we don't realize, if we play, we're going to be less stressed. That's very obvious. But one very interesting thing is that if we play more as adults, we get more creative. And I think that's something that's missed and something why it's really important to do something playful. And that could really be anything. My favorite study was from Sweden. And so they had the most boring thing adults do, which is go to meetings. So they all these different meeting groups in all these different industries, finance, business, all the most boring things, accounting. And all they did was the researchers put two different things on the table. One was fruit and chocolate. And the other one was playful items like a mustache, a Nerf gun, a little note that said, anytime anyone touches their face, everyone has to put up their hands and say, life is wonderful. They didn't tell people about this thing. Just during the break, they just put those things down on the table. And then they measured what they called the creativity climate. And what they found was just making things a little bit more playful in the most boring thing. They found that those people were more open, collaborated better, and had better ideas.
1: That's so good. It's really fascinating. Well, as we get close to the end of our time together, what's next in the life of the writer and author, Hasan Morali?
0: I'm thinking about another book, though. First time I've said that and really thought about it out loud. It's something that just kind of drives you. And the whole process has been so much fun. And I know how lucky I was with, you know, my book getting translated into two other languages and getting an audiobook. But it's been really fun to talk to people about it and get messages out there that they might not hear about. And so haven't put anything down yet. But have some ideas that are kind of running around that I'm not able to get rid of.
1: Is it in the same general world or completely different?
0: I think in the same general world about young people.
1: Okay, great. Well, that's, I have a feeling we're going to be hearing a lot more. You're going to be the sort of ambassador of what we can learn from all of these young people to the rest of us.
0: I hope so. I think they're so amazing.
1: Well, listen, if you are just tuning in, that's a shame because we're wrapping up our show. But you've been listening to Uncommon Reads, WVKR 91.3 or WVKR.org, Independent Radio, Poughkeepsie, New York. I'm your host, Michael Epstein, and we've been having a wonderful conversation about words, about focus, about success, about play, about a lot of things with Hasan Morali. With Hasan Morali, the author of the book Sleep Well, Take Risks, Squish the Peas, Secrets from the Science of Toddlers for a Happier, More Successful Way of Life. I'm Michael F. Shine, and I will talk to you next time. 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

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My name is Livia, and this is my show, Living with Livia, where every week I pick a story and I narrate that story through songs. This week, my story has something to do with an embarrassing text and an embarrassing to people who I sent that text to. So the first person on this text chain was my boss. So I'm going to start by playing the song Take This Job and Shove It by Johnny Paycheck.

Okay, that was Take This Job and Shove It by Johnny Paycheck, which a little note about my job is that I really hate it. So this song was even more perfect for this situation. The next song is Dr. Robert by The Beatles, because the other person on this text chain was my doctor. So you can already see this is like headed in a bad direction. But yeah,

That was Hey Julia by Fountains of Wayne. The next song is Let You People Down by Fruit Bats. Because I really felt like I let my boss and my doctor down when I texted both of them. Yeah, enjoy.

That was Let You People Down by Fruit Bats. The next song is The Swimming Song by Loudon Wainwright 3. I work as a lifeguard here at Vassar. Basically, I was texting to say that I was sick and I couldn't come to work. And I was doing an in-service for my job as a lifeguard. And I had confused the woman doing the in-service with my doctor because both of their numbers weren't saved on my phone. So yeah, this song's a little ode to the fact that I'm a lifeguard.

Okay, that was The Swimming Song by Loudon Wainwright. The next song I'm going to play is Reggae My Lightest by Peter Tosh.

That was Reggae My Lightest by Peter Tosh, which I picked because I was quite sick when I called out of work. I'm also going to interrupt with a quick PSA, which is that every Friday there is a Fairground Welcome Table, which are free community dinners. They're from 5:30 to 7 p.m. on 50 Liberty Street, Beacon. Please join us every Friday for community dinner, lovingly prepared by volunteers. All are welcomed. Please share with anyone who you might like to attend. Let's come together to share food and community. Eat in or take out. Bring your own clean containers if you can. And the next song I'm going to play is Human by Brandi Carlile, because I like to think that we all are human and send the wrong text to the wrong people once in a while.

That was Save Me by Amy Mann, which is how I felt. 2 days after I sent the text, when I realized that I had sent it to the wrong person because my boss had emailed me and said, I don't know who was on that text chain. The next song I'm going to play is Losers by The Bell Brigade.

0: that was Are You All Right by Lucinda Williams. The next song is Party Line by The Kinks.
1: Hello, who's that speaking, please?

That was Party Line by The Kinks. I'm going to interrupt with a quick PSA, which is that there's a great Give Back Food Fight September 2nd through October 17th. Morton Memorial Library competes with other Mid-Hudson libraries in a food fight. Help Dutchess County win the food fight with your donations of non-perishable and non-expired food items for local pantries. Sounds like a messy fight, but this is a clean competition with other libraries in the Mid-Hudson library system. 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If we donate the most, we get bragging rights. Congratulations, us and you, for being the most generous library county. When you visit the library, simply put your non-perishable items in the containers. And thank you for helping us with this worthy fight. The next song I'm going to play is The Shape I'm In by the band, because I was quite sick, or I was about to get quite sick when I sent this text message. So it was actually pretty reasonable, and maybe not such a bad thing that I texted my doctor.

That was The Shape I'm In by the band. The next song I'm playing is because my job is really boring and is not very stimulating. So the song I'm playing is The Job That Ate My Brain by the Ramones.

that was The Job That Ate My Brain by Ramones. The last song I'm probably going to play is Can't Get My Act Together by Ron Sexsmith.

Okay, that was my last song, Can't Get My Act Together by Ron Sexsmith. I hope you enjoyed, and the next time you send the text or a text to the wrong person, just know you are not alone in that. I've done that too.

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1: If you're tied up, you better stay tied up, because it's cheaper to keep it. 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

Yes, I am. 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

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This is First World Music, and I'm your host, Akenna Magaji. 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Welcome to all. And we started today's show with one of the greatest voices ever in African music, the late, great Plahun Gesese. And I thought it was appropriate to play his music today because tomorrow is his heavenly birthday, tomorrow, the 29th of September. Happy heavenly birthday to Plahun Gesese. And that's how we started today's show. And for the rest of the hour, you'll be hearing some great music just like that. Great African music. I hope you enjoy it. But don't keep this information to yourself. Please tell a friend and let others share in this weekly radio experience. All right, we have a four-song set of music coming up next. And in that set, you're going to hear music from Samba, Mapangala, Kowezi, and Bongana Star. But to begin the set, you're going to hear from Dobe Nuare, and she's going to give us Leve Toi. Enjoy.

out very early.

Okay, welcome back to the show. You just heard a four-song set, and in that four-song set, you heard Dobe Noire, and she gave us Leve Toi. After that, Samba Mapangala sang Mashiriki, and then Koezi sang Ranyobe. That's music from Madagascar, folks. Very rare to hear music from that distant land. I hope you appreciate that. And then finally in that set, you heard Un Million C'est Quoi by Bongwana Star. Another four-song set is coming up on the show next. And we're going to begin with Segu to Lagos by Solomon Dumbia. Enjoy.

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And that's Mondays from 3 to 4 p.m. with me, your host, Akenna Magaji, and the show is First World Music. You don't want to miss it, so you need to make a note to yourself or have a timer or reminder that lets you know that this show is coming on every Monday from 3 to 4 p.m. Set that timer to 2:55 p.m. so you have enough time to, you know, click and get it on your computer or your phone or your device and enjoy this hour of great African music and culture. So every Monday, 3 to 4 p.m., First World Music. And you just heard a four-song set of great African music. We began with Segu to Lagos by Solomon Dumbuya. And then after that, you heard Kamal Nkolon from Abu Jara. And then after that, you heard Bello from Haiti. He gave us Bam Nouvelou. Bello is going to be playing a concert at Joe's Pub in New York City on the 14th of October, which is a Wednesday night. So you can check it out at the website, Joe's Pub, located over there on Astor Place. Okay, and then finally, Siretsi and the Natives gave us Helan. Alright, the final set of the show is coming up next. It's a three-song set, beginning with Jujonko. So stay tuned for that. Enjoy.

0: Chukumuna, chukumuna.
1: And unfortunately, with that three-song set, we've come to the end of the show. But before we go, let me tell you what you heard. We began that three-song set with Jujonko by Jelly Tapa. After that, Blik Basi sang Mintaba for us. And then finally, from the Zimbabwe supergroup Mokomba, you heard Mabemba. On today's First World Music, you heard music from Ethiopia, Ivory Coast, Congo, Kenya, Madagascar, and also Mali, Haiti, Botswana, and where else? Cameroon, Zimbabwe, and Mali via Canada. Jelly Tapa lives in Canada. All right, so come back again next week, Monday, for more great African music on First World Music from 3 to 4 p.m. In the meanwhile, keep it locked right here to 91.3 FM and www.wvkr.org, because coming up at the 4 o'clock hour is the great and mighty Splinters and Candy. 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
1: 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My name is Alex Brown. 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

We close the opening set of today's show with new music from Mabibio Sound Machine out of London. We heard Burning in Lagos from their album Chopping Mountain. Before that, also out of London, Ezra Collective featuring Lila Ike. We heard Well Organized from their album Here Because of Hope. And we started out today's show with French band Delgois. We heard La Peine from their album 4 AM. More music on the way for you now. Just a reminder, you can pledge into the station at 845-437-7178.

Music from Lebanon to close that set. We just heard from Ibrahim Malouf with Layla's Wedding. Taken from Trumpets of Michel-Ange Volume 2. Before that, music from Bulgaria, from Oratnica. We heard Tanka Stana, taken from the album Stolpan. And we started out with recently reissued music from Durdur Band out of Somalia. We heard Budhari Sidisi, taken from Volumes 3 and 4, now on Analog Africa. More music on the way for you. Just a reminder, this is our final day of our annual pledge drive, and you can pledge by calling into the station at 845-437-7178, or you can go to wvkr.org where you can download the pledge form, fill that out, send that in, or you can use the donate tab on the wvkr.org website to donate online that way. 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

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And we just heard from British composer Kuljit Bamra, joined there with Mohinder Kaur Bamra. We heard Ik Sundar Sapna Pritanda, taken from Desi, the Soul of Punjab. Before that, music from Egypt, from Medhat Saleh. We heard El Millionerat, taken from the compilation Ayam El Disco. And we started out with a new single out of Nigeria from Sheyun Kuti and Egypt 80. We heard DJB. Just a reminder, this is our pledge drive, so please feel free to call in to 845-437-7178 or visit wvkr.org to pledge. 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

0: We close today's program with music from Guinea-Bissau, from Super Mama Jumbo. We heard Baliera, taken from the album Ar Puro. Before that, music from Japan, from Anna Sato and Toshiyuki Sasaki. We heard Kurundando, taken from Life Goes On. And we started out with music from British Columbia, from Pew. We heard Murmuration, from her album Milau. That will do it for today's show, folks. Thank you so much for listening, as always. 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

edition of Planet Blue starts with an item from Maine Public, dated last September. It addresses a topic familiar to Planet Blue listeners. Title is Maine Expands PFAS Products Ban in 2026. Beginning with the new year, Maine's ban on consumer products with intentionally added forever chemicals will widen from its 2023 ban on carpets and fabric treatment to include common items such as upholstered furniture, textile articles, ski wax, cosmetics, cleaning products, and nonstick cookware. Carrie Farris, Safer Chemicals Program Manager at Maine's Department of Environmental Protection, says, quote, manufacturers are responsible for compliance with this prohibition, given they are the only ones who really know what's in their products, quote. A good portion of the marketplace has moved away from using the potentially harmful substances in products, but only Maine and Minnesota included pots and pans in their PFAS bans. Steve Burns, spokesperson for a cookware trade group, said fluoropolymers used to treat cookware are inert and will not bind with human cells, adding the medical industry has long been using fluoropolymers inside the human body without any instance of any toxicity. Maine's Board of Environmental Protection denied cookware product exemptions from the prohibition. So there you go. Stand firm, Maine. Tip of the hat to you for your efforts. Okay, so if you listen to Planet Blue, even occasionally, you've likely heard me singing the praises of the wonderful people who staff our public libraries. They are knowledgeable, helpful, always polite and pleasant, and willingly make every effort to find any book I'm looking for, however far off the bestseller list. Many, if not most, of the books I recommend on the show are available at our public libraries, or through our public libraries if they don't have it in their collection. Since books and libraries and librarians are such a big part of my environment, the remainder of today's show centers on the invaluable and enjoyable asset in any community. I also want to send a big shout out to Noreen at LaGrange Library for going well beyond normal librarian duties to secure a Mid-Hudson Libraries map for me. Thanks, Noreen. All right, so we're going to start with this July item from Atlas Obscura, and we will visit a few unique libraries. The title here is More Than Just the Harry Potter Library Inside the Susilo Library Reading Room. The first thing I noticed on entering Susilo's famous reading room was stained glass windows stretching down the room, filling the space with soft light. My eyes wandered upward to soaring wooden ceilings before settling on endless rows of oak bookcases and long wooden tables filled with students quietly studying. Soon I began noticing more details. Circular symbols on the stained glass windows are copies of Renaissance-era paper makers' watermarks, a tribute to the history of books and printing. Massive hanging globes, hand-painted with names of famous explorers, Marco Polo, Leif Erikson, Magellan, Henry Hudson, celebrating centuries of exploration and discovery. Intricate wood carvings around the room feature native Pacific Northwest plants, Douglas fir, trillium, wild rose, grounding this grand Gothic space in Washington State. A bronze plaque honors Thomas Roach Rohde, a University of Washington graduate remembered as, quote, an ardent supporter of education, quote. The room was silent, but not in an intimidating way. It felt peaceful, like everyone collectively agreed.

always deserved extra love and respect. Sitting on one shelf was an entire row of old Harry Potter books, almost too perfect for a room famous for looking like something out of the wizarding world. Despite the silence, the space felt lively. Every table was filled with students reading, writing papers, highlighting textbooks, typing on laptops. It isn't just beautiful architecture. This place is still serving the purpose it was built for nearly a century ago. Susilo's reading room earned a reputation as one of the most beautiful libraries in the country. Hogwarts comparisons aside, every detail was designed to celebrate knowledge, exploration, and the joy of learning. Something more magical than fiction. Yeah, I have not visited that library, so to say. The Middle East Eye had this story in May, titled, On the Greek Island of Rhodes, I Skipped the Beach to Visit a Pasha's Library. Past the old Jewish quarter and nestled in the back streets of Rhodes, the most southeastern of Greece's Dodecanese Islands, is an Ottoman library dating to 1793. Tutin is the seventh generation trustee of the Hafiz Ahmed Aga Library. It sits across from a 16th century mosque among a row of jewelry shops. Inside is a bibliophilic cornucopia of 828 books on astrology, medicine, Islamic law, philosophy, and economics, handwritten in Ottoman, Turkish, Arabic, and Persian. The library was founded as part of a waqf, a pious charitable endowment. These trusts, whether Muslim or Christian, once dotted the Ottoman Empire, and many still exist. But this library is rarer than its manuscripts, because it may be the last in the former Ottoman world still administered by its founding family. The story of the Hafiz Ahmed Library begins with the camel caravan to the holy cities of Mecca and Medina, which Tutin's great-grandfather, an Ottoman official, Ahmed Aga of Rhodes, was leading on behalf of Sultan Selim III. Ahmed Aga was a Mediterranean merchant who had acquired great wealth through tax farms in the Balkans, a soap manufacturing facility in Turkey, shipping, and salt mining interests. Somewhere between modern-day Syria and Saudi Arabia, Ahmed Aga was killed under murky circumstances. It was common for a grand vizier to consolidate, support, and eliminate potential rivals. When the grand vizier changed, Ahmed Aga was assassinated. The waqf Ahmed Aga started was not expropriated by the state, but survived his death to reach new heights under his son, Ahmed Pasha, born sometime around 1802. His father's killing had no apparent hindrance on Ahmed's rise. Ahmed entered the Imperial Ottoman Army and served so well in the Russo-Turkish War that he was bestowed the honorific Fethi, meaning bravery. Ahmed Fethi Pasha went on to serve as the Sultan's ambassador in Russia, Austria, and France, acquiring a taste for fine food, luxurious clothing, and new technologies of the West. He was influential in 19th century efforts to modernize the Ottoman state by introducing Western reforms in society, the military, and bureaucracy. Passing through the big wooden double doors to the library compound, one enters the courtyard with floors rippling in bands of white and black pebbles, a mosaic technique found in Christian, Jewish, and Muslim homes on Rhodes. The library is beautiful in its simplicity.
It is constructed of porous sand-colored limestone. The solemn wooden windows are offset by delicate lintels. Peeking out to the sky is the red domed roof smothered in strong ancient mortar, which continues to bind the architectural gems of Byzantine, Ottoman, and Persian empires. This was a structure built to last generations. The Waqf's charter stipulated a portion of its income, derived from property rents, should support a groundskeeper. Yusuf, the ancient caretaker of 40 years, has really been more than 2 hours away from the library. For him, it's not about the salary, but more like a holy duty. The library's resident researcher, Aydin Pastansi, has an encyclopedic knowledge of Islamic manuscripts. In addition to Turkish and Greek, he is fluent in Arabic and an expert on Ottoman calligraphy. A whitewashed reading room is deeply recessed. Arched windows and lofty cupolas is decorated with old prints of Rhodes Harbor and framed calligraphy. Books were never allowed to leave the library's premises. Visitors would request a book from the librarian, who would bring it to them to read. The number of residents who would have been literate in Ottoman, Persian, and Arabic was small and limited to religious, civil, and military officials. The school for educating young boys in Arabic and Quran was constructed on the Waqf's premises. The library is so well preserved, visitors still encounter the grandeur and ritual of 2 centuries ago when approaching its precious volumes. A glass-paned cherrywood shelf sits in the center of the room, books stacked inside, some with battered bindings, other with fine marbling, all scented with old wood and oud, the Middle Eastern fragrance tucked into the shelves to protect the books from insects and bacteria. The rarest volumes include a 1735 copy of Ibn Khaldun's 14th century history of the world, the Maqdūma, a Mamluk-era Quran, works on astronomy and quotes from Muhammad, and a beautiful 16th century Iranian dynasty-style Quran. One can but dream of the journeys these volumes must have taken from Cairo, Damascus, and Baghdad to arrive on this Ottoman island. Some visitors to the Hafiz Muhammad Aga Library were likely members of Egypt's royal family, whose members often vacationed on Rhodes to escape Egypt's blistering summer heat. The library is testament of how Rhodes' geography and culture link it with the East. The last time Rhodes was in the spotlight was 1949, when representatives of Egypt, Jordan, Lebanon, and Syria gathered on the island to sign the 1949 Armistice Agreement with Israel, ending the Arab-Israeli War. In today's Eastern Mediterranean, divided between coastlines turned into war zone, Tutin has arranged for a steady stream of researchers and academics to come study the library's mere manuscripts and learn about preservation. He is pleased at the diverse crowd mingling here. Greeks and Turks share an Arabic word for a cozy chat among friends, muhabbet. Tutin says, quote, "I want the library to be a meeting place, a convivial space of muhabbet that unites," quote. Yes, what a splendid idea for our libraries. And last June, Atlas Obscura had this pretty sobering library story. It's titled, "Could New Border Restrictions Literally Tear a Haskell Free Library Apart?" Inside a brick and stone facade, the Haskell Free Library and Opera House
looks like a quaint, historic, small community library. A big oak reception desk with the moose head mounted on the wall, stained glass windows, pressed steel ceilings, and vintage paintings of men with impressive beards. Martha Haskell was a wealthy lady who had her own library to share with friends and held musicals in her home. In 1901, she had the money to build a venue for her two passions. Martha was from Quebec. Her husband was from Vermont. Martha wanted to serve both communities, so the building was placed intentionally on the border. At the time, the two small towns in two different countries, Stanstead, Quebec, and Derby Line, Vermont, functioned as a single community. The site is registered as a historic location in both U.S. and Canada. Shortly after the building opened in 1904, border restrictions tightened, but the library was grandfathered. By 1910, no new construction was allowed on the borderline. Still, the library kept the fundamental principle of serving both communities. On movie nights, the movie is projected from one country into the other, over a 2-inch wide strip of black duct tape running diagonally across the floor, marking where the border is. The children's room is half in U.S. and half in Canada. No fence, no border guards, no law enforcement mark the international boundary. A few feet from the invisible border is an old weathered plaque. Quote, "Thanks to an understanding with the border authorities, Canadian visitors are permitted to access the building without having to report to U.S. Customs. Please return to Canadian soil immediately following your visit. Thank you for your collaboration." Quote. But there's also a new sign. Haskell Library cardholders only. All others will be arrested and face prosecution and or removal from United States. Quote. And a big do not enter sign. In the rocks, you can spot a birdhouse which holds a Border Patrol camera, and border agents are watching this little library that's been a symbol of friendship between nations for more than a century. Until recently, Canadians could walk into Vermont and enter the library through the front door. But after 9/11, there were a lot of changes. It got worse with COVID, and the day after Donald Trump's second inauguration, it got even worse. An American Border Patrol agent pulled over a car to do a visa check on a German national. The people in the car were armed and connected to a violent group in the U.S. The agent and one of the passengers were killed in a shootout. Then Secretary of Homeland Security Kristi Noem paid the library a visit with only a few hours' notice. The library board doesn't normally allow political events, but they let Noem come to show good faith. An entourage of about 15 black vehicles was parked in front of the library on the U.S. side. There were two state troopers posted at the door. Kristi Noem stood on the American side of the border and said, quote, "USA number one," quote. Then she stepped over the line and said, quote, "the 51st state," quote, the term Trump uses when he talks about annexing Canada. It was intimidating. In March, American authorities announced they were closing Canadian access to the library. By October, people coming from Canada had to cross at the official border crossing. This was a period of high tension between the two countries, just weeks after Trump imposed major tariffs on Canada and Canada imposed tariffs back. In the community, pushback was loud. Stanstead's mayor said the towns on either side of the border are friends forever and it won't be changed by one man. A Vermont senator calls the move troubling, but U.S. border officials said they needed to crack down. Homeland Security pointed to illicit activity surrounding the library. An incident in 2011 when a man used the building to smuggle handguns into Canada. The president of the library's board,
herself a former Canadian border agent, says that type of thing is rare, and they work closely with authorities in both countries to keep the border secure. The library quickly came up with a solution to accommodate their Canadian visitors. They modified the emergency exit to create a temporary entrance for Canadians and raised money for a new permanent Canadian entrance. Almost $200,000 in donations, 90% are from people across the U.S. who are angry, and others just want to support the library. The library says, quote, "We refuse to let a border divide what history has built together," quote. A quote from the inscription on Shakespeare's tombstone on the wall behind the front desk reads, "Good friends, for Jesus' sake, forbear to dig the dust enclosed here. Blessed be the man who spears these stones, and cursed be them who moves my bones." An apt response from a little library caught in the crossfire when Donald Trump decided he no longer wanted to be friends with a longtime neighbor and ally. Wow. All right. Yeah, that was a great find, I thought. I loved that story. Sad but true. Then earlier this month, Reason to Be Cheerful had this story. This one is titled, The Spark. Your laundromat could be a library. More than a decade ago, two eastern Pennsylvania residents noticed children taking along with their families to laundromats, only to be parked in front of their parents' phones or tablets, with some donated books and permission from the laundromat owner. The pair set up the first laundromat library, inviting young patrons to read books from a small display and take them home if they'd like, free of charge. The idea caught on quickly. Since then, the Laundromat Library League, a network of 200 all-volunteer, locally managed libraries spanning the country, has distributed more than 400,000 books. Research shows making books more readily available in places like laundromats where kids have downtime can encourage them to read. New York City laundromats with read and play spaces saw children engage in literacy-related activities 30 times more than in laundromats without those spaces. 40% of fourth graders are below standard reading levels, with rates as high as 70% among lower-income children. Simply lacking access to books is a barrier. Kids from lower-income families are less likely to have age-appropriate reading material at home. With a small budget, Laundromat Library League seeks out books with ethnic diversity and in multiple languages. The League wants libraries' offerings to reflect the communities using them, whether the laundromat is frequented by Spanish-speaking families, located in a Korean community, or on a Native American reservation. While the organization offers practical support and an initial shipment of books, each library is created and managed locally by volunteers. Learn more about how to set up a library near you at laundromatlibraryleague.org. And if that is not somewhere to begin, I really can't even think of anything simpler to do. Think about it. You know what? I'm going to let you know you're listening to WVKR 91.3 FM, WVKR.org. Either way, it's non-commercial independent radio, just the way you like it. Coming to you from Vassar College in Poughkeepsie, New York, it is 5:30 on Monday. My name is Helen. The show is Planet Blue. And if you'd like to be in touch with me, please feel free to email me via planetblue@wvkr.org. And I should also remind you, views and opinions expressed on this program might not necessarily be those of WVKR, Vassar College's Board of Trustees, or its constituents. All right, so you know what? At this moment, we're going to take our Knopf and Apple Pie break, too.
And you know, you could hardly be alive these past couple of weeks and not be aware of Macklemore and his song, Hinds Hall. It's the Columbia University building renamed for Hind Rajad. The darling, oh my goodness, if you see pictures of this little kid, 5-year-old Palestinian girl killed by Israeli Defense Forces. Now, there, I have to advise you, there are two words I will try my best to edit out. But being a techno dunce, I'm going to apologize in advance if I'm unsuccessful, all right? So let's see how this plays out. Hold on.

is threatening about divesting. I want a peace. The problem isn't the protests, it's what they're protesting. It goes against what our country is funding. Block the barricade until Palestine is free. Block the barricade until Palestine is free. When I was 7, I learned a lesson from Cuban Easy E. What was it again? Actors and badges.

ran the land of the free, but this generation here is about to cut the string. Get the band TikTok, take us out the algorithm, but it's too late. We've seen the truth, we bear witness. Seen the rubble, the buildings, the mothers and the children, and all the men that you murdered, and then we see how you spread it. Who gets the right to defend and who gets the right of resistance? It's always been about dollars and the color of your pigment. But white supremacy is finally on blast, screaming free Palestine to their home at last. We see the lies and the claiming it's anti-Semitic to the anti-Zionists. I see Jewish brothers and sisters out there inviting in solidarity and screaming free Palestine, with them organizing and learning and finally cutting ties with a state that's gotta rely on apartheid system to uphold and occupy, and violent history been repeating for the last 75. The neck will never end.

knowledge. What happened to the artist? What you gotta say? If I was on a label, you could drop me today.

Okay, I think I did all right with that, hopefully. Anyway, before going back to my prepared articles, I want to thank all who donated to WBKR's 2026 Pledge Drive, in particular Patty and Vin. Now, I don't have totals of how we did yet, but I will pass it on as soon as I hear. I think the executive staff was pretty optimistic about the pledges. So, like I said, as soon as I get more particulars, I will pass them on to you. But in the meantime, big thank you to everybody who donated, especially those who donated during Planet Blue. Kept us going for another year. All right, so we're going to take a tiny detour from the library to the bookstore with a story from In These Times, dated April this year, under the title, Radical Booksellers Do More Than Just Retail. Located on Chicago's South Side in a predominantly Latino neighborhood, Pilsen Community Books is the city's only cooperatively owned bookstore. It also happens to be an explicitly anti-capitalist, radical leftist institution with sections on such topics as Marxism and anti-colonialism. The store, which functions as an organizing hub, neighborhood meeting spot, and classroom, had been there for 10 years when the landlord suddenly declared a 50% rent increase. The five worker owners wrestled with the possibility of closing, but knew it would leave a hole. Instead, they began looking around the neighborhood for another spot. They found a much larger store that will allow them to expand their book section, scale up community programming, host bigger events with higher profile speakers, and maintain a banner library where people can borrow signs for protests. In curating their books, the owners follow current events rather than sales trends and take their cues from people who come in requesting a title, making it a community project. For its first event in the new space, PCB partnered with a local rapid response and immigrant rights group for a book club connecting readers with those organizing against ICE raids in Chicago. Beyond being places to browse, radical bookstores have long been places to meet, debate, plan, and train. Book clubs have evolved into a major organizing force for communities working to take action on issues including policing and supporting incarcerated people working to set up prison libraries and do organizing work inside. Radical bookstores function as counter spaces for social movements and activist entrepreneurship, a type of community building, finding affordable ways to do politics. Booksellers have historically been targets of surveillance and political repression, in part because of their status as places for political ideas. Political print culture still draws negative attention decades after the Red Scare and McCarthyism. In the ongoing case against Stop Cop City organizers, for example, prosecutors have cited activist publications as evidence in sweeping indictments. After hosting a talk by activists opposing Cop City, PCB was included in an FBI investigation into anarchist extremism. Learning of the surveillance didn't change PCB's programming. As a radical bookstore, they maintain their job is to be unapologetic in calling out what is wrong, making available books explaining why it is wrong, and inviting people to talk about it. Yeah, all important functions. Yep. And they're kind of a little bit shaky right now here in USA. What else have I got here? Oh, last November, The Conversation posed this question. Should we get over print books in the digital age? Or are they more precious than ever? Okay, e-books have been popular for decades
and audiobooks are increasingly so. But physical books are still the decided favorite, despite warnings about the death of the book. God forbid. Oy. Some readers like a print book's sensory qualities, its feel and smell. For others, there is satisfaction in assembling a book collection to be displayed, shared, admired, and cherished. Books are used to communicate taste and class, from celebrity book clubs to a current trend for sharing lovingly annotated books on social media, and luxury special editions of classic books. Books signify reverence for culture and bring it into domestic accessible spaces. Through interviews with 27 self-published authors, I learned most wanted to create a physical book rather than an ebook because it was important to them to create a tangible record. People instinctively turned to print format as the best way to preserve their memories and histories and share these with other people in their communities. Print allows books to circulate visibly in a community. Several authors see their books as preserving cultural heritage and local stories. Making a print book is also meaningful for young writers. The value of a book being shared in a community, having it as a physical format to hold and read and carry with them, is meaningful. Books are meaningful physical objects. So too is their loss. Berlin's empty library is a simple but powerful monument. It's square glass set into the ground. Below it is a white void filled with empty bookshelves. The monument commemorates the Nazi book burnings, in which crowds of people watched the destruction of 20,000 blacklisted books. Because people hold culture, history, language, knowledge, and stories, their deliberate destruction has a deep impact. Cultural heritage researcher Laila Hussein Mustafa writes, quote, "Destruction of libraries in times of war and violent conflict is tragically common," quote. She noted the attack by Bosnian Serb forces on the National and University Library of Bosnia and Herzegovina in 1992, and the looting of the Baghdad National Library in 2003. What is at stake in such destruction, Mustafa writes, is libraries as cultural repositories. They hold collective memory, preserve cultural heritage, showcase societal development, and afford individuals the opportunity for learning and growth. Reporting on the destruction of Gaza's libraries by the Israeli Defense Force, journalist Shad Al-Sami wrote, "Seeing books burning felt like fire burning her own heart. Attacks on Gaza's libraries target not just the building themselves, but the very essence of what Gaza represents. It is part of the effort to erase Gazan history and prevent future generations from becoming educated and aware of their own identity. The heartbreaking reality of the scale of the attack on Gaza is some surviving books have had to be burned by Palestinians for fuel. On a day-to-day level, the tragic loss of culture is subsumed because survival itself hangs in the balance. In May 2024, a Russian missile hit Ukraine's largest printing house, killing 7 people, injuring 21, and destroying 50,000 newly published books due to be available at an upcoming book festival. Instead, the burned books were displayed among the new releases on the show. Print books can communicate something about who we are and are vivid reminders of culture's precarity and endurance.
Wow, that's just, you know, some pretty vivid images conjured up there. And we're going to stick with the conversation for this next piece. In July, the conversation had a companion piece, which laid out a brief history of reading, very brief, let me tell you, brief history of reading in U.S., bringing us to the kind of sad state we're in now. The title here is College Professors Face an Emerging Challenge. We know students are no longer reading entire books. Reading challenging books is vanishing from the American scene. In 2024, less than half of adults reported reading at least one book in the past year, down 6 percentage points from 10 years ago. This decline is also reported across some American high schools and colleges. A 2025 survey of 1,250 high school English teachers showed they assigned fewer than 3 books for their classes to read, start to finish, each year. Some high school students are not asked to read any full books. Instead, they are assigned excerpts or short readings. Moreover, there are signs of classrooms shifting away from long-form reading well before high school, in some cases as early as elementary school. This decline in reading poses a challenge for students on a personal level and for American higher education more broadly. College students studying humanities and social sciences are typically expected to read many long, dense texts, but complain about the reading load and seek skimming tricks. Reading has long been a core part of American education. In 1636, when Harvard opened its doors, administrators assumed the entering class was highly literate, not only in English, but in Greek and Latin as well. Thomas Jefferson wanted U.S. to be a place where reading was common. In 1787, he praised the free press, saying he preferred newspapers without government to a government without newspapers. Does that apply today? Yeah, in the 1830s, schools began using McGuffey readers to teach elementary students phonics, or sounding out words, between 1836 and 1960. Approximately 120 million copies of these books were sold. In the 20th century, as institutions of higher education tried to expand by drawing in more students, students lacking requisite reading skills were admitted to newly formed public colleges. Some colleges and universities responded by starting college preparatory programs to make sure incoming students were ready for the academic challenge. In 1915, an approach embedding reading in a broad study skills program to help students see the value of reading to all aspects of their education began at Harvard and became popular. Still, American students' literary skill peaks in the mid-2010s and have fallen significantly since then. A third of 12th graders scored below basic reading levels in 2025, compared with a quarter in 2002. Some college professors adapted by assigning less reading and lowering their expectations of students. When it comes to reading, the most benefit comes with the most exertion, similar to physical exercise. Reading longer books requires patience and attentiveness. It cultivates the capacity to follow an argument or a plot. It requires sustained effort to decode meanings. Most importantly, it may be the best way to help students learn to think for themselves about the worlds they live in. If the retreat from reading continues, it spells a bleak future. Yes, yes, yes, there's nothing I can add to that. Right now, though, I'm going to circle back to In These Times. This April 2024 piece weaves together
the stuff of libraries, books, and labor. And, you know, that whole thing about, where was it here, help students learn to think for themselves about the world they live in. So it's all in here. The title here is Books Are the Missing Piece of a Unionized American Culture Industry. Largely unorganized, the book industry, from writing to publishing to selling, is overdue for a big wave of unionization. Book workers unite. You have nothing to lose but the branded tote bags they give you instead of raises. The hard part of convincing workers to unionize is educating them on what they lose by not having a union and empowering them to organize. This process precedes union drives and is affected by how efficiently management misleads, intimidates, and buys off its employees. For these reasons, the sweet spot for union organizing is overeducated, underpaid workers. These workers, the creative underclass, are found in higher education, academia, journalism, media, and the high-prestige, low-pay cultural world of museums and other institutions. Typically, these workers went to fancy schools and emerged to find their education did not translate into a decent living. This dynamic is like Miracle-Gro for union organizing. Writers may have passed through unions when they were on campus, but of the Big Five publishers, only HarperCollins is unionized. Last year, workers there went on strike for more than 2 months over the modest demand of a $50,000 annual salary minimum, indication of the industry's low wages. Through the past century's labor uprisings, plural, publishing has leveraged its cultural cachet to pay peanuts to workers who want to be part of it. Launching a union drive in this highly consolidated industry runs the risk of being banished from it. Major publishers sit adjacent to the media industry, unionized for nearly a decade now, and the entertainment industry, where unions are more energized than ever after 2023's two national strikes. Unionization of publishers is an important part of the long-term project to organize the entire supply chain of American culture. Movies, media, music, books, America's most potent global export, besides bombs, should all be union industries. Otherwise, they will be digested by the power of capital. Simon & Schuster, one of the Big Five, was bought by a private equity firm last year. A flashing red warning for employees to unionize before the financial vultures attack. One part of the book industry to join the union wave in earnest is bookstores. Some of the biggest independent bookstores in the country have long been unionized. Now, workers at Barnes & Noble are accelerating plans to join them. Last year, six of the company's 600 locations unionized. Four joined Retail, Wholesale, and Department Store Union, the union that expended great resources trying to win a union at Amazon's Bessemer, Alabama warehouse. Union efforts at Barnes & Noble are proceeding on a store-by-store basis. The company has so far refused to allow them to negotiate a single master contract for all its New York City stores. If the union can get enough stores organized, it can combine strikes and negative PR to force the company to bargain a national contract, elevating work lives of all employees at once. A National Labor Relations Board willing to file charges for labor law violations and labor-friendly politicians like
Bernie Sanders, and also boost efforts of workers and organizers. A company like Barnes & Noble, whose customers are likely more sensitive to the idea that they are supporting an exploitive monster, is vulnerable to this approach. In a union-fueled alternative to the commodification of culture American businesses specialize in, unionized schools can teach people to write so they can think without suffocating debt. Writers at unionized media outlets can hone their craft without endangering their writing dreams. Unionized publishing house workers doing the actual work of producing books can share in the prosperity of successful authors and the always successful corporate managers, and those delivering books to readers at unionized bookstores are not condemned to a life of genteel poverty. Then we can sell books to a unionized Hollywood, where unionized screenwriters can turn them into movies staffed by unionized actors, directors, and crews. Or we can let AI read every book and produce CGI movies overseen by a single employee whose job it is to send the profits directly to the limited partners of the private equity firm. The choice is ours. It's a pretty easy choice, I'd say. All right, so do I have time for this? I'm going to try and squish this in here. Atlas Obscura had this note in July. It's titled Grow Your Club, A Book Lover's Paradise. Dedicated to the book arts, Midtown Manhattan's Grow Your Club, founded in 1884, is a tranquil escape from the bustling city streets around it. The aim of the club is to foster the study, collecting, and appreciation of books, their history, production, art, and commerce. It features rotating exhibits plus personal collections of members, showcasing their unique interests. There is a full events calendar at the club, readings, lectures, and guided tours. All events are open to the public and free of charge in collaboration with the New York Public Library. The interior of the building is quite lovely and well-preserved. The first floor gallery is an ode to literature and is welcoming while giving an air of austerity and utmost respect for the books. Display cases in the galleries are information dense, and these are books in the current exhibition, and there are books in the current exhibition dating back to the 1600s. There are also books for sale in the first floor lobby, some written by members of the club. The Grow Your Club is open Monday through Saturday, 10 a.m. to 5 p.m. at 47 East 60th Street, near other popular New York destinations, you know, Rockefeller Center, St. Patrick's Cathedral, the Plaza Hotel. So if you're in the city, check in any of those places. Take a couple of steps out of the way to the Grow Your Club, because you're probably a book lover. I could just tell. All right, so tip of the hat to librarians, booksellers, everybody in the book industry, and I can't urge you strongly enough to take advantage of our public libraries. Their staff are the greatest. I could go on and on and on, but I'm running out of time here, and I do also want to thank folks who called in to pledge for our pledge drive last week. And I also want to remind you that starting at 6 o'clock, is going to be Calvin with his Uplifting Vibes playlist, and you know you don't want to miss that. So I'm going to cut it short here. Thank you for staying tuned. I hope you'll be back next week, because I'm already working on next week's show. See you then. Bye now.

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1: 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Raising children with loss and early childhood trauma can be difficult because these children require different parenting approaches. 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
1: 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The time is now 7 p.m., and that means it's time for the Monday Night Polka Beat. And your fun starts right now.

Hi, everybody, and welcome to the Monday Night Polka Beat with your host, Tom and Cindy Zach. Yours truly, Tom, behind the dials once again on this Monday evening, the 28th day of September, 2026. And we're going to be here right up until 9 p.m. as usual, spinning some of the finest in polkas, waltzes, and novedics, something we'd like to call the happiest toe-tapping music on the planet. And for a dedication request, it's done via email, and the email address is simply thepolkabeat, all one word, thepolkabeat@gmail.com.

Hey, Dan Gurian of Dinah Dukes out of Michigan starts us off on this Monday evening with a tune called It's Polka Time. And it's Polka Time each and every Monday evening right here on Independent Radio, 91.3 FM and on the web at WVKR.org. We hope that you had a great week and great weekend as well. Cindy and I had a very busy week this past week. We traveled down to Oceans to Rehoboth Beach, Delaware to see Polka Motion by the Ocean, the big festival down there, and had a grand time. And then we had to rush back. We were there over the weekend. We had to rush back Monday to do the pledge drive here at WVKR live in the studios for the first time in quite a while. And it was nice to be up in the WVKR studios once again. And also would like

Hey, Baron Dinsky and the Corsairs out of Coraopolis, Pennsylvania, and a tune called the All-Star Polka. And boy, the weather has changed, huh, ladies and gentlemen? You can tell fall is here. Winter's just around the corner. Got those chilly nights. Kind of refreshing to sleep in, but nonetheless, a little bit chilly here in the Hudson Valley in the month of September. And here's Eddie Gutza and the Polish Canadians with a tune called Cuddle Up.

Eddie Kuzza and the Polish Canadians from their release entitled You've Got Polkas and a tune called Cuddled Up. And we're trying to get another piece of music here for you. And we're going to feature something from RBO from their most recent release entitled Jedzie Boat. And let's do this one. Vocal, what do they call it? It's their arrangement of Hoop-Dee-Doo. Good evening, everybody.

Down through the years, the Brass Connection has entertained poker fans from Wisconsin to Florida, receiving many awards and recording many hits. Now, for your listening pleasure, Frankie Lischka and TBC have put together a collection of your favorites. It is their wish that you enjoy them down through the years.

Hey, the Brass Connection, also known as TBC, and the tune called Take a Chance here at VKR. And this coming Sunday, October the 4th, ladies and gentlemen, is the 89th annual New York City Pulaski Day Parade. And General Pulaski Memorial Committee of Orange County, New York is going to be represented. And congratulations going out to Orange County Marshal Alex Cocut and Orange County Miss Polonia Madison Simpson. And I hope you guys have a great day down there. Unfortunately, Cindy and I can't make it this year, but we know that you're going to represent us very, very well.

Hey, Lenny Gamolka and the Chicago Push with the Parade Obedek. And before that, it was St. Cecilia's Choir out of Bayonne, New Jersey, backed by a nice little ensemble with the Pulaski Parade Polka. And that's going out with, in honor of General Pulaski Memorial Committee of Orange County's contingent marching in the parade this coming Sunday. Once again, congratulations to Orange County Marshal Alex Cocut and to Orange County Miss Polonia Madison Simpson and all of their courts. Okay, let's see. Oh, let's feature a band that we saw done in Polka Motion by the Ocean this past week. Polka Family Band. Boy, they had that crowd hopping, and they attract quite a crowd that just stand in front of the band and watch them. What a performance they put on. The Polka Family Band, one they call Girl of My Dreams.

Hey, the Polka Family Band and a tune called Girl of My Dreams. I'm going to pick up the tempo just a little bit and features the Heroes Polka Band, and they're doing a nice cover of the great great Krieger Brothers cover of the Postcard to Krieger is what I'm trying to say. Postcard to Krieger by the Heroes.

0: Oh, Eddie Biegi on the vocals, of course. The Heroes Polka Band, from their release entitled Heroes Assemble, and a great cover of the Krieger Brothers tune, Postcard to Krieger.
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0: And a couple of public service messages brought to you by this station. That's Independent Radio, WVKR, in Poughkeepsie, New York. Let's slow the tempo down to the waltz tempo for the first time this evening. And since it's harvest time here in the Hudson Valley, this is appropriate. Scrubby and the Dynatones, the Harvest Time Waltz.
3: Okay, we're going to do a waltz for you right now. We'd like to remind everyone, now this is going to be cut. This is going to be on the LP. So if you know the words,
0: all right,
3: sing along, okay?
0: Scrubby's going to tell us all about
3: it. We're going to do a waltz for you. Sex music once again, you know. Here we go, the one called the Harvest Time Waltz.

Oh, Scrubby and the Dynatones from their historic Livewire album done back in the 1980s, ladies and gentlemen, the Harvest Time Waltz. And once again, I'd like to thank everybody that made a pledge to this year's pledge drive. 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Be happy to take your pledge and forward it over to the WVKR executive staff for you. All right, let's go pick up the tempo just a little bit. An obedic from the Treasure Chest, from Frank Kotowski and the orchestra. They were out of New Jersey, the New York City obedic.

Oh, from the old treasure chest, a good old good one from the Frank Tusky Orchestra. They were out of New Jersey, and a tune called the New York City Obedek. And we're going to feature another band that was down in Polka Motion by the Ocean this past weekend. They were there for two nights, ladies and gentlemen. It's Frankie Lischka and Blue Magic. And this is from their first release entitled Thanks a Lot. Here's a tune they call I Choose You.

Frankie Lischka and Blue Magic, and a tune called Done Deal, instrumentally here at VKR. And let's go into another Treasure Chest tune here for you, and feature something from Vic Myers and the band, one they call the West Wind Polka.

From the old treasure chest, a good old good one from Vic Myers and his orchestra, and a tune called the West Wind Polka. And let's go up to Albany, New York, feature the Romanowski brothers from their release entitled It's About Time. Here's one they call I Never Knew.

The Romanesque Brothers out of Albany, New York, and a tune called I Never Knew. And let's feature another band that was down at Polka Motion by the Ocean this past week. Eddie Foreman drew quite a crowd around that stage as well. And here's one they call If I Only Could.

All right, Stashka Lunka and the Chicago Masters, and a tune called Life Together. As we approach the 8 o'clock hour, let's do back-to-back Obedex. Here's Chuck Pendrack and the band, one they call the Good Wishes Obedex.

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1: And this is the Polka Beat, and Cindy and I would like to send congratulatory wishes out to Jimmy Sturr as the Village of Florida, New York, renamed Maple Avenue in Florida, New York, in Jimmy's hometown, to Jimmy Sturr Drive. So congratulations, Jimmy. Quite the honor. Here's Jimmy and the band when they called the Aristocrat.